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1: Partly cloudy in Yuma this evening and breezy with a low around 72. Partly sunny tomorrow with a high near 101. Mostly cloudy in Parker tonight with a low around 73 and breezy. Partly sunny tomorrow with a high near 104. And mostly cloudy in Quartzsite tonight with a low around 74. Gusts as high as 35 miles per hour. Sunny and breezy tomorrow with a high near 103.
3: I'm Janine Herbst with these headlines. President Trump has pardoned Stephen Beyer, a former Republican congressman who served nearly 2 years in prison for making illegal stock trades once he left office and was working as a consultant and a lobbyist. He maintains his innocence. Pope Leo is in Spain today, the first visit by a pope to that country in 15 years. He was greeted by the king and queen this morning, and he'll also talk with migrants in a visit to the Canary Islands. Leo will also address both houses of the Spanish Parliament. And at the French Open today, Russian teenager Mira Andreeva won her first Grand Slam title. At 19, she's the youngest player to win the women's single title since Monica Seles won at 18 in 1992. I'm Janine Herbst, NPR News.

Good afternoon, and welcome to Jazz Straight Ahead. I'm Doc Jazz, and I'll be with you for the next 2 hours with all the diversity of jazz, as well as occasional diversions into jazz-related musics, and sometimes adventures in the musical beyond. We're going to begin today with a Julian Cannonball Adderley tune with the interesting title of Sack of Woe. And then in parentheses, a bag of trouble. But I think you'll see that it's quite an enjoyable tune. And the brother of Cannonball Adderley, Nat Adderley, is also on this recording, which features the alto saxophone of Antonio Hart.

0: We heard from two quintets to kick off Jazz Straight Ahead today, and that was a quintet led by the late pianist Mulgrew Miller. The title of the album is Hand in Hand, and we heard the title track from that album. Mulgrew Miller at the piano, Kenny Garrett on alto sax, Steve Nelson on vibraphone, Christian McBride the bassist, and on drums, Phoenix's Lewis Nash, who, of course, now has relocated to New York City. Hand in Hand, that album from Mulgrew Miller. Before that, another quintet led by Antonio Hart, the title of the album For Cannonball and Woody, and just so there's no ambiguity, the Woody is meant to be trumpeter Woody Shaw, not clarinetist and vocalist Woody Herman. And big band leader. We heard Sack of Woe, A Bag of Trouble, written by Julian Cannonball Adderley, Antonio Hart on alto sax, Nat Adderley, the brother of Cannonball Adderley, on cornet. He preferred the cornet over the trumpet. Carlos McKinney, the pianist, Omer Avital on bass, and Jimmy Cobb on drums for Cannonball and Woody. You're listening to Jazz Straight Ahead. I'm Doc Jazz, and I'll be with you until 1:59 this afternoon. We've got a lot more jazz coming up. Next up, we have a father and son team, and they are Terry Gibbs and Jerry Gibbs. Terry Gibbs, actually born Julius Gubenko in 1924, is a vibraphonist and band leader, and his son Jerry is a drummer and now is leading his own bands. Terry Gibbs has played an important part in the role of jazz in Los Angeles after he moved from New York City. Well, first of all, he's played with quite a number of well-known jazz players and big bands. Tommy Dorsey, Chubby Jackson, Buddy Rich, Woody Herman, Benny Goodman, Louie Belson, Charlie Shavers, Mel Torme, Buddy DeFranco, and others. He also worked in film and TV and would appear on the Steve Allen Show, in which he and Steve Allen would engage in cutting contests on two vibraphones. I kind of remember the Steve Allen Show, but I can't remember ever seeing that, so I'm sorry I missed that. At any rate, he also was the leader of the band on the short-lived Regis Philbin Show. In the late 1950s, he moved to Los Angeles and started what became known as the Dream Band, which played at two different clubs, usually on a Sunday, Monday, or Tuesday night, and attracted many of the leading jazz musicians in the L.A. area, including alto saxophonist Joe Maney, tenor saxophonists Bill Holman and Med Flory, trumpet players Al Porcino, Stu Williamson, and Conti Condoli, trombonists Frank Rossellino and Bob Ennevoldsen. And in addition, Gibbs commissioned tunes from, among others, Bill Holman, Marty Paich, Med Flory, Manny Abram, and Al Cohn, which would feature his vibraphone in front of the band. That information coming from that infallible source of knowledge on the internet, Wikipedia. So let's listen now to Terry Gibbs I think still active. He would be in his 90s now. My goodness. I believe is still performing. And in this recording, which is from 1997, I believe. Yeah, it comes from one of these jazz cruises that they do in the Caribbean. So it was recorded on board the ship somewhere in the Caribbean. And at this point, Terry Gibbs was also employing his son Jerry Gibbs as drummer. So we'll get to hear Jerry Gibbs on drums as of 1997 in the tune Sweet and Lovely. And then we'll go to Terry Gibbs, who also has given his band a name, not the Dream Band, but the Thrasher Band. And from Terry Gibbs, we're going to be hearing Herbie Hancock's Maiden Voyage. Hope you enjoy the Gibbs Fathers and Sons. Father's Day is coming up, so kind of an appropriate thing to do. Here is Sweet and Lovely with Terry Gibbs Quintet.
1: The greatness of Flip Phillips. And I must honestly tell you, he hasn't got the slightest idea what we're going to play yet. We're going to play Sweet and Lovely, but...
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1: We thank you very much. 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

Maiden Voyage, as arranged by Terry Gibbs, the drummer in the group, a group he calls the Thrasher Band, and it is a sextet with Jerry Gibbs on drums and also African thumb piano, kika, gongs, African slit drum, wind chimes, and rain stick. Andy Langham on acoustic piano, also Fender Rhodes, mini Moog. Here's an interesting instrument, the Cosmic Outer Space Synth, and he's also on orchestral bells. Hamilton Price, rather simple for him, he just plays acoustic bass. Justin Vasquez on soprano and alto sax, flute, computer-generated soundscapes, toy xylophone, voice, and melodica. Of course, this is for the whole album. We didn't get to hear them doing all of that on the track that we heard. Rob Hart, spelled H-A-R-D-T, on tenor sax, clarinet, piccolo, flute, alto flute, and wooden flute. And he does all flute solos. Eric Hargett on baritone sax, electric tenor sax, bass clarinet, and flute. So the flute that we heard, the flutes that we heard, were three different flutes, not someone triple tracking. And the title of this album is called Faces Unknown. Before that, we heard the Terry Gibbs Buddy DeFranco Quintet plus one. The addition was Flip Phillips on tenor sax. The tune was Sweet and Lovely. Buddy DeFranco on clarinet, Terry Gibbs on vibraphone, Aaron Goldberg, the pianist, on bass, Derek Oles, also known as Derek Oleshkovich, and Jerry Gibbs on drums. The title of that album is Wham! And it's listed as the Terry Gibbs Buddy DeFranco Quintet, and it comes from a jazz cruise in 1997. Let's return to the music now, and we're going to hear from someone who has kind of been in the shadow for many years of being an accompanist or a rhythm, part of a rhythm section for Tierney Sutton, who is a vocalist. And we're going to hear Christian Jacob on his own now with his trio. And the tune he's doing is one by Mercer Ellington and Ted Persons, called Things Ain't What They Used to Be.

Stand gets from 1989 at the Glasgow Jazz Festival, Glasgow International Jazz Festival, recorded live by the British Broadcasting Corporation. The tune we heard was by the pianist in the group, Kenny Barron, Joanne Julia. Stan Getz on tenor sax, Ray Drummond on bass, and Ben Riley, the drummer. The album's called Yours and Mine. And before that, we heard from the Christian Jacob Trio, Christian Jacob on piano, Steve Swallow, the bassist, and the drummer was Adam Nussbaum. And that one, we heard a tune from Mercer Ellington and Ted Persons, Things Ain't What They Used to Be. We have a lot more music coming up in our second hour of Jazz Straight Ahead, which will begin shortly. But I just wanted to remind you of one thing. Heartfelt thanks for listening to 88.9 FM, KAWC Yuma, KAWP Parker, and KAWC.org. Hope you enjoy all of our programming, and hope you in particular enjoy this one if you're listening to it. And we're going to have a little bit of Latin jazz in our next hour, as well as a special birthday tribute to someone who I worked with and what has become something of a tradition.

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0: Partly cloudy in Yuma this evening and breezy with low around 72. Partly sunny tomorrow with a high near 101. Mostly cloudy in Parker tonight with low around 73 and breezy. Partly sunny tomorrow with a high near 104. And mostly cloudy in Quartzsite tonight with low around 74. Gusts as high as 35 miles per hour. Sunny and breezy tomorrow with a high near 103.
2: Jazz Straight Ahead returns now. I'm Doc Jazz. I'll be here for another 59 minutes, and we've got lots more jazz to come. Well, let's do our birthday tribute now. For many years, I worked with a man named Jim, and as we discovered, our birthdays are only a few days apart, but the really significant thing beyond that is that we were born in the same year. Now, I'm not going to tell you what year that is, but at any rate, let's say that we are both getting up there in years, and because of the several-day difference between us and the fact that Jim's birthday is before mine, I started calling him Old Man. He responded appropriately. And what we're going to do now is have a couple of tunes. This is actually a slightly belated birthday wish, but nonetheless heartfelt tunes that have to do with the subject of growing older for celebration of one's birthday. And I won't tell you what they are because they're vocals and you'll figure it out. So happy birthday, Jim, even if it's a little belated. And I hope you enjoy these tunes.

We heard a couple tunes there, and we began with Don't Get Around Much Anymore. The vocalists on that one were Tony Bennett and Michael Bublé, and quite a large group backing them up, the arranger and conductor Marion Evans, on piano Lee Musiker, on bass Marshall Wood, the drummer Harold Jones, on guitar Gray Sargent, two alto sax players, Lou Marini and Lawrence Feldman, two tenor sax players, Dave Mann and Charlie Pillow, one barry sax player, Roger Rosenberg, four trumpets, Tony Cadlick, Bob Milliken, John Owens, and Bud Burridge, three trombone players, Mike Davis, Larry Farrell, and Keith O'Quinn, a bass trombonist, George Flynn. And that comes from the Tony Bennett album Duets 2, where every track he sings with a different singer. And then we went to Mose Allison and Certified Senior Citizen. And other than that, and the fact that Mose Allison plays piano and sings and wrote the tune, I can't really tell you too much more about it. It comes from a sampler that came with a book, a jazz book that I bought, and in the back there was a little insert and a CD, the Blue Note Jazz Profile Series. So they compiled some of the tracks from a variety of musicians who have appeared on Blue Note Records, and one of them that they did was a Mose Allison Jazz Profile. Says his blend of jazz, Mississippi blues, and literate, witty lyrics are unique. Mose Allison's songs have become standards in blues and rock, as well as jazz. Well, once again, that was in celebration of Jim's birthday. And no, I'm still not going to tell you how many, and just say, Jim, hope you have a happy birthday, and may the force be with you. Let's move into the realm of Latin jazz now. And first we're going to hear from a Chicago jazz player, Marshall Venti. And the album is called Martial Arts, M-A-R-S-H-A-L-L. And he has several Brazilian-influenced songs on this album. Bossa 68, Brazilian Folk Song, and the one we're going to hear, Samba into the New Age.

McCoy Tyner's Festival in Bahia, a tune that he recorded much earlier on an album called Inner Voices, but which now reappears on this album, McCoy Tyner and the Latin All-Stars. And that appears to be the title of the album, as well as telling you who plays on it. So you may be asking, who plays on it? And now we're going to tell you. McCoy Tyner, of course, on piano, Johnny Almendra on timbales, Gary Bartz, a longtime collaborator of McCoy Tyner, on saxophones, Ignacio Berroa on drums, Giovanni Hidalgo on percussion, Claudio Roditi on trumpet and flugelhorn, Avery Sharp, the bassist, Steve Turay on trombone and presumably on other tracks, shells, and Dave Valentin on flute. Festival in Bahia. And before that, we heard from the Marshall Venti Trio, who were somewhat supplemented, in a tune written by Marshall Venti, who is active in the Chicago area. The tune was Samba into the New Age. And on that one, we heard Marshall Venti on piano. And let's make sure that I get everyone credited here. Jim Batson on acoustic and electric bass, Louise Everling on drums, Glenn Reitzma on acoustic and electric guitars, Joe Sonnenfeld was the steel pan player, and those were the personnel on that. That one recorded in 2008 in Evanston, Illinois, which is a suburb of Chicago and home of Northwestern University. You're listening to Jazz Straight Ahead. I'm Doc Jazz, and I'll be with you today until 1:59. And let's go now to a player who primarily was active on the alto sax, but also plays flute. Never really got the attention that I think he deserved, perhaps because he spent most of his time in the Detroit area and didn't make that journey to New York. But as an alto saxophonist, I think he certainly ranks up there with the greats like Phil Woods. Well, you may disagree, you may agree, but at any rate, you're going to get the chance to hear him. He did an album in tribute to the music of Eddie Russ, who was also a local Detroit musician, and again, who did not get a lot of notice in the U.S. Apparently, he may have gotten more notice in Europe. So this album has eight of Eddie Russ's tunes. It's a quintet, and we're going to hear a tune with the intriguing title of Green Bungus Funk.

I hate to break in as George Cables is beginning his solo, but right now we're listening to Go Down Moses, which is a traditional spiritual as arranged by George Cables on acoustic and electric pianos and emulator, Alfonso Johnson on bass, Vinny Colaiuta on drums, and Gary Bartz on alto sax. That comes from George Cables' album Shared Secrets. We began the set of three with Larry Nazaro's quintet from the album 443, which is an appreciation of the music of Eddie Russ. We heard Green Bungus Funk, and that has Larry Nazaro on flute and alto flute, perhaps. He also plays alto sax on the album. Don Swindle on trumpet and flugelhorn, Cliff Manier on piano and keyboards, Kurt Kronke on bass and electric bass, Enix Buchanan on drums, and David Cother on percussion. And right in the middle, we had John Coltrane with Spiritual, a tune he wrote. And the group had Coltrane on soprano and tenor sax, Eric Dolphy on bass clarinet, McCoy Tyner at the piano, Reggie Workman on bass, and Elvin Jones on drums. That one is John Coltrane live at the Village Vanguard, The Master Takes. Hope you enjoyed the music today. Hope you'll tune in again next week. Same time, same station, same URL, or as you sometimes call it, internet address. And I do too. This is Doc Jazz. Till next time.

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4: Mostly cloudy in Quartzsite tonight with a low around 74 and gusts as high as 35 miles per hour. Sunny and breezy tomorrow with a high near 103. Mostly cloudy in Parker tonight with a low around 73. Partly sunny and breezy tomorrow with a high near 104. And partly cloudy and breezy in Yuma this evening with a low around 72. Partly sunny tomorrow with a high near 101.
10: Live from NPR News in New York City, I'm Dwahli Saikautau. A funeral has been held for a 7-month-old baby who was shot and killed in the occupied West Bank yesterday. The Israeli military says it is investigating that shooting involving Israeli soldiers who allegedly opened fire on a car in the territory. Nuha Musla is in Ramallah and reports the infant's parents were also wounded.
11: Palestinian Authority officials say Sam Abu Haikal was in his mother's arms when an Israeli soldier opened fire on the car in the southern West Bank city of Hebron Friday night. Both the mother and baby were struck. The child died in hospital. Israel said a soldier fired after perceiving a vehicle speeding towards them. The baby's father, Fahd Abu Haikal, told Israeli media their car had come to a complete stop at a checkpoint before they came under fire. The Israeli military said it was investigating the shooting of what it called uninvolved civilians. West Bank health officials say Israeli forces have killed more than 1,000 Palestinians, including 210 children, in the past 3 years. For NPR News, this is Noha Musleh in Ramallah.
10: Defense Secretary Pete Hegseth is in Normandy to mark the 82nd anniversary of the D-Day landings. NPR's Eleanor Beardsley reports Hegseth used the anniversary of the Allied defeat of Nazi Germany to emphasize that Europe must be responsible for its own security.
12: At the American Cemetery on a bluff above Omaha Beach, Hegseth said it is a strategic necessity for Europe to take the lead in its own security. Speaking against a backdrop of more than 9,000 American tombs, Hegseth called on allies like France to seriously face this reality with concrete steps. The U.S. has already pulled 5,000 troops out of Europe, and the Trump administration has made it clear that U.S. priorities lie elsewhere. The ceremony at the American Cemetery at Colville-sur-Mer took place several hours before the international ceremony, which Hegseth skipped. A citizens' association of one Normandy village protested Hegseth's visit, calling the appearance of, quote, a member of America's far right, the wrong symbol on a day that celebrates Allied unity. Eleanor Beardsley, NPR News, Paris.
10: FIFA says it will now allow fans to bring their own water bottles to select stadiums during the World Cup, which begins next week. Here's FIFA's Haimo Shirgi.
13: What is not allowed are hard-sided, reusable water containers which could pose a safety and security risk. But each spectator can bring with them one 20-ounce factory-sealed plastic disposable bottle of water to the stadium.
10: The statement was released in video. This is NPR News from New York City. At an annual live music festival in Toledo, Ohio, at least 12 people have been injured following gunfire at the event. Deputy Police Chief Joe Hefferman said two gunmen fired weapons, quote, probably shooting at each other. Governor Mike DeWine said on social media, Fran and I are praying for everyone impacted by the incident at the Old West End Festival. 1 month after winning the Kentucky Derby, Golden Tempo once again set the pace, capturing the third leg of the Triple Crown. Aaron Shello Levine with member station WAMC is at the Saratoga Racecourse in upstate New York, the temporary home to the Belmont Stakes since 2024.
3: The three-year-old colt again made history, coming from behind to win Saturday's Belmont Stakes. That made Golden Tempo a two-leg Triple Crown race champion this season, after not running the Preakness Stakes 5 weeks ago. In the first leg in May, trainer Cherie DeVoe became the first woman to win the Kentucky Derby, a race Golden Tempo won from the back of the pack. This weekend's victory came on home turf for DeVoe, as the Belmont was run for the third and final time in her hometown of Saratoga Springs, while its usual downstate home undergoes a $500 million renovation. Local track regular Ann Carey said she bet on DeVoe's horse.
14: Yeah, you gotta really go for the Saratoga horse. Although we like them all.
3: For NPR News, I'm Aaron Shello Levine in Saratoga Springs.
10: And I'm Dwahali Saikautel, NPR News from New York City.
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0: Branford Marsalis and Ellis Marsalis playing Stella by Starlight. Before that, The Time of the Barracudas from The Individualism of Gil Evans. We kicked off the set with Jimmy Smith and Jackie McLean playing Embraceable You. I'm Jana Lee Ross. 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
1: Partly cloudy and humid this evening and breezy with low around 72. Partly sunny tomorrow with a high near 101. Mostly cloudy in Parker tonight with low around 73 and breezy. Partly sunny tomorrow with a high near 104. And mostly cloudy in Quartzsite tonight with low around 74. Gusts as high as 35 miles per hour. Sunny and breezy tomorrow with a high near 103.

0: Howard Roberts in 1959 from Good Pickens. Bill Holman joining him on sax. The tune, The More I See You. Before that, grilled cheese and bacon, a very yummy sandwich from Houston Person on sax, Joey DeFrancesco on organ. And we kicked off the set with Anthony Wilson's Georgia Waltz. I'm Janie Lee Ross, and you're listening to Jazz.
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1: Mostly cloudy and quartzite tonight with a low around 74 and gusts as high as 35 miles per hour. Sunny and breezy tomorrow with a high near 103. Mostly cloudy in Parker tonight with a low around 73. Partly sunny and breezy tomorrow with a high near 104. And partly cloudy and breezy in Yuma this evening with a low around 72. Partly sunny tomorrow with a high near 101.

0: from a record called A Meeting of Masters. The masters are the jazz guitar virtuoso Joe Pass and Roy Clark. Yes, Roy Clark can play anything. And on this record, they're playing all Hank Williams tunes. Before that, You're Cheatin' Heart, another guy you didn't know could break out some Hank Williams. That's from one of my favorite records ever, James Brown, Soul on Top. And we kicked off the set with Soul Cowboy, written by Pat Metheny, Pat on guitar with Larry Grenadier on bass and Bill Stewart on drums. I'm Janet Lee Ross. Thanks for listening to Jazz with me.
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1: Partly cloudy in Yuma this evening and breezy with low around 72. Partly sunny tomorrow with a high near 101. Mostly cloudy in Parker tonight with low around 73 and breezy. Partly sunny tomorrow with a high near 104. And mostly cloudy in Quartzsite tonight with low around 74. Gusts as high as 35 miles per hour. Sunny and breezy tomorrow with a high near 103.

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4: Partly cloudy in Yuma this evening and breezy with low around 72. Partly sunny tomorrow with a high near 101. Mostly cloudy in Parker tonight with low around 73 and breezy. Partly sunny tomorrow with a high near 104. And mostly cloudy in Quartzsite tonight with low around 74. Gusts as high as 35 miles per hour. Sunny and breezy tomorrow with a high near 100.
8: Live from NPR News in New York City, I'm Dwahli Saikautau. Defense Secretary Pete Hegseth is in Normandy to mark the 82nd anniversary of the D-Day landings. NPR's Eleanor Beardsley reports Hegseth used the anniversary of the Allied defeat of Nazi Germany to emphasize that Europe must be responsible for its own security.
9: At the American Cemetery on a bluff above Omaha Beach, Hegseth said it is a strategic necessity for Europe to take the lead in its own security. Speaking against a backdrop of more than 9,000 American tombs, Hegseth called on allies like France to seriously face this reality with concrete steps. The U.S. has already pulled 5,000 troops out of Europe, and the Trump administration has made it clear that U.S. priorities lie elsewhere. The ceremony at the American Cemetery at Colville-sur-Mer took place several hours before the international ceremony, which Hegseth skipped. A citizens' association of one Normandy village protested Hegseth's visit, calling the appearance of, quote, a member of America's far right, the wrong symbol on a day that celebrates Allied unity. Eleanor Beardsley, NPR News, Paris.
8: This week in Congress, a number of House Republicans went against President Trump, voting to fund another $9.8 billion in military aid to Ukraine to fight against Russia. Here's NPR senior contributing Ron Elving.
10: The House this week, Trump wants a free hand to broker some sort of deal between those countries, so he was not in favor of this package of U.S. aid, and it was a shock when 18 Republicans in the House joined in approving it.
8: The move comes as Ukraine targeted Russian naval arsenals and bases near St. Petersburg this weekend on the final day of an international forum taking place in the former hometown of Russian President Vladimir Putin. In California, Democrat Javier Becerra has the numbers to possibly become the first Latino governor, but because ballots are still being counted, it's unclear who his opponent will be. Former Fox News host Steve Hilton, who is backed by President Trump, is in second place. Billionaire Tom Steyer, a progressive Democrat, is in third, but Steyer could still secure the second spot. Iran has accused America of discriminatory treatment and violating its obligations as a World Cup host for refusing visas to some of its football team's delegation. The BBC's Jacob Evans reports.
11: There's less than a week to go until the World Cup kicks off, but the Iranian squad have already relocated their base from Arizona to the Mexican border city of Tijuana. Now, according to Tehran's ambassador to Mexico, the team will not be allowed to enter the US until match day and will have to leave the very same day. The revelation came after Iranian media said at least a dozen members of the team's support staff had been refused US visas. Iran's embassy in Turkey said the move represented the worst possible form of politically biased interference.
8: This is NPR. 1 month after winning the Kentucky Derby, Golden Tempo once again set the pace, capturing the third leg of the Triple Crown. Aaron Shello-Levine with member station WAMC is at the Saratoga Racecourse in upstate New York with the latest.
7: The three-year-old colt again made history, coming from behind to win Saturday's Belmont Stakes. That made Golden Tempo a two-leg Triple Crown race champion this season, after not running the Preakness Stakes 5 weeks ago. In the first leg in May, trainer Cherie DeVoe became the first woman to win the Kentucky Derby, a race Golden Tempo won from the back of the pack. This weekend's victory came on home turf for DeVoe, as the Belmont was run for the third and final time in her hometown of Saratoga Springs, while its usual downstate home undergoes a $500 million renovation. Local track regular Ann Carey said she bet on DeVoe's horse.
12: Yeah, you got to really go for the Saratoga weeks. Although we like them all.
7: For NPR News, I'm Aaron Shello-Levine in Saratoga Springs.
8: Peruvians return to the polls this Sunday to choose a new president. They'll decide between conservative Keiko Fujimori, the daughter of former President Alberto Fujimori, or left-wing candidate Roberto Sanchez. Fujimori, critics say, has contributed to the country's instability. Sanchez is lesser known and wants to draft a new constitution. The winner will become the ninth Peruvian president in 10 years, showing just how fractured the country is politically. This is NPR.
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0: That's a Tom Harrell song called Sail Away. The trio of Kenny Barron on piano, Charlie Hayden on bass, and Roy Haynes on drums from Kenny Barron's record called Wanton Spirit. Before that, All the Things You Are, burning through that, Andy Bay on the piano and singing and swinging it. Began that set with Bob's Place, live at the Left Bank in 1969. Freddie Hubbard, Benny Maupin with him on sax, and Kenny Barron playing piano. I'm Janie Lee Ross. Thanks again for listening to Jazz with me.
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1: Mostly cloudy and quartzite tonight with a low around 74 and gusts as high as 35 miles per hour. Sunny and breezy tomorrow with a high near 103. Mostly cloudy in Parker tonight with a low around 73. Partly sunny and breezy tomorrow with a high near 104. And partly cloudy and breezy in Yuma this evening with a low around 72. Partly sunny tomorrow with a high near 101.

0: the great Brazilian keyboardist Antonio Adolfo. His album called Love, Cole Porter. Of course, that was I Concentrate on You. It's an album of Cole Porter's songs. Antonio Adolfo with trombonist Rafael Rocha, along with his usual accompanists, Lula Galvao on guitar, bassist Jorge Elder, the drummer Rafael Barada, percussionist Dada Costa, with Jesse Stock on trumpet, and alto saxophonist Danilo Sina, and on flute, Marcelo Martins. Antonio Adolfo, Love, Cole Porter. We opened the set with the great John Coltrane. Trane playing soprano sax with the title track from his album My Favorite Things. McCoy Tyner was the pianist, Steve Davis on bass. Elvin Jones was the drummer. Classic Coltrane from October 1960. We're listening to jazz. I'm John Hill.
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1: Partly cloudy in Yuma this evening and breezy with a low around 72. Partly sunny tomorrow with a high near 101. Mostly cloudy in Parker tonight with a low around 73 and breezy. Partly sunny tomorrow with a high near 104. And mostly cloudy in Quartzsite tonight with a low around 74. Gusts as high as 35 miles per hour. Sunny and breezy tomorrow with a high near 103.

Every now and then, if you're in the Saturday Night Live audience, you'll get to hear the great trombonist Steve Turay play his conch shells. The audience at the nightclub Smoke had that opportunity here. Steve Turay with Lee Morgan tune called Mr. Kenyatta, featuring Nicholas Payton on trumpet. Ron Blake was the tenor saxophonist with Isaiah J. Thompson at the piano. Drummer Lenny White and the great bassist Buster Williams. All stars, Steve Turay and his band. The album is called Sanyas, preceded by a wonderful vocalist by the name of Lisa Rich, who has been away for a moment dealing with some medical issues, but she's made a masterful return on an album called As Long As You're Living. Lisa Rich doing the title track there, the lyrics written by the great Oscar Brown Jr. She's accompanied here by Mark Copeland at the piano, Drew Gress is the bassist, and Dave Ballou on trumpet. Lisa Rich from her album As Long As You're Living. We're listening to jazz.

saxophonist Michael O'Neill and vocalist Tony Lindsay have done it again. Their album is called Synergy. There Will Never Be Another You. Michael O'Neill with Eric Jacobson on trumpet, the pianist John R. Burr, bassist Dan Feisley with drummer Jason Lewis and percussionist Omar Ledesma. Synergy, the name of the album. Tony Lindsay with the Michael O'Neill Sextet. Opening the set, pianist Oscar Peterson from his album A Time for Love, recorded in Helsinki in 1987, with Joe Pass on guitar. Dave Young was the bassist, Martin Drew the drummer. Oscar's tune, Sushi. I'm John Hill. Thanks for joining me for jazz this hour. As always, my pleasure. I'll see you later. Coltrane's Giant Steps from pianist Michel Camilo.

0: that's the word we use. If the dog irped, he irped, you know, or the cat or me. Or if you feel sick, you can irp into the bucket. It was just a word we used. We could say vomit or throw up, but puke was rude, so we didn't use that word. But it was mostly irp, and it was all I knew.
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4: Partly cloudy in Yuma this evening and breezy with low around 72. Partly sunny tomorrow with a high near 101. Mostly cloudy in Parker tonight with low around 73 and breezy. Partly sunny tomorrow with a high near 104. And mostly cloudy in Quartzsite tonight with low around 74. Gusts as high as 35 miles per hour. Sunny and breezy tomorrow with a high near 103.
8: Live from NPR News in Washington, I'm Windsor Johnston. President Trump has issued a full pardon for a former Republican congressman convicted of insider trading. NPR's James Jones reports the decision follows appeals from leading Republicans who argue the conviction was unjust.
9: In 2022, the Securities and Exchange Commission accused Stephen Boor of using non-public information to buy shares of companies ahead of big announcements. He was convicted by a jury in 2023 and sentenced to 22 months in prison. An appeals court rejected Boor's claim that he was wrongfully convicted, and the Supreme Court failed to take up his case. Trump has pardoned 13 current or former members of Congress over his two terms, and he continues to claim that previous Democratic administrations used Department of Justice prosecutions to punish political enemies. In a statement to the Associated Press, Boor says the pardon, quote, corrects a politically motivated prosecution. James Jones, NPR News.
8: The Constitution gives a president broad power to grant pardons for federal crimes, but they don't erase a person's criminal record. Police in Toledo are searching for suspects after at least 12 people were shot during a community street fair on Saturday. George Krall is the city's director of public safety. He's asking residents to review cell phone video and photos that could help investigators identify those responsible.
10: I am imploring my fellow Toledoans to look through your cell phone video and reach out to TPD and help them catch the people who did this.
8: Two people remain in critical condition. Investigators believe multiple shooters may have exchanged gunfire at the festival. No arrests have been announced. Authorities say they haven't decided whether the street fair will reopen for its second day. The Israeli military says it's carried out more than 150 strikes across southern Lebanon over the past 2 days, targeting what it describes as Hezbollah infrastructure. The escalation comes as the UN peacekeeping mission condemns an earlier Israeli strike that hit a Lebanese army vehicle, killing three soldiers. The BBC's Wira Davis reports.
11: In the latest incident, the Lebanese health ministry said that two women were killed and more than 20 people were injured, some of them seriously, in airstrikes in the southern town of Saksaxie near Sidon. Although Israel and Lebanon recently agreed to extend a fragile ceasefire, Israel has continued to attack positions belonging to Hezbollah, which has rejected proposals for a truce as long as thousands of Israeli troops remain inside Lebanon.
8: The BBC's Wira Davis reporting. This is NPR News. Golden Tempo won the 158th Belmont Stakes in upstate New York on Saturday, adding the title to his Kentucky Derby win from last month. The victory is another milestone for trainer Cherie DeVoe, who becomes the first woman to win multiple Triple Crown races. The 79th annual Tony Awards will be held at Radio City Music Hall in New York City tonight. While musical and play revivals have gotten the biggest buzz this season, Jeff London reports the prize for Best Musical is the one that has the most impact on the box office.
12: Will it be an adaptation of the teenage vampire movie The Lost Boys? When the secret... Or the Titanic parody Titanic? Two-person show, Two Strangers Carry a Cake Across New York.
13: New York!
12: Or the Golden Age musical parody Schmigadoon. All four will be performing on the Tonys broadcast, and all four could use the box office boost. All but Two Strangers have announced national tours. For NPR News, I'm Jeff London in New York.
8: Cities across the U.S. are making final preparations for the World Cup. Security, transportation, and crowd management remain major priorities. The tournament is expected to be one of the largest sporting events ever held in North America. I'm Windsor Johnston, NPR News in Washington.
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1: Mostly cloudy and quartzite tonight with a low around 74 and gusts as high as 35 miles per hour. Sunny and breezy tomorrow with a high near 103. Mostly cloudy in Parker tonight with a low around 73. Partly sunny and breezy tomorrow with a high near 104. And partly cloudy and breezy in Yuma this evening with a low around 72. Partly sunny tomorrow with a high near 101.

music from trumpeter Etienne Charles. His album is called Creole Orchestra. Etienne Charles mining some of the deep relationships between the United States and his home country, Trinidad, during World War II, when U.S. servicemen brought the music to the island. Trumpeter Etienne Charles with a song there called Holy City, featuring saxophonists Brian Hogans and Seth Ebersole on alto and tenor, respectively. A big shout-out to the Creole Orchestra mainstay drummer, Obed Calvier. Etienne Charles, preceded by vocalist Liz Wright from her album Shadow, doing a Toshi Reagan tune called No More Will I Run. And to open the set, drummer Mike Clark. The album called Mike Clark Plays Herbie Hancock, Mike's former band leader during the Headhunter days. That was Herbie's tune called Toys, along with John Davis at the piano, Leon Lee Dorsey on bass. We're listening to jazz. I'm John Hill. Music featuring saxophonist Wayne Shorter from the Glengarry Glenn Ross soundtrack.

from an album called Sound Pieces. The great saxophonist, arranger, composer, Oliver Nelson. Oliver Nelson with a song there he called Example 78, derived from a collection of musical exercises that Oliver wrote and published for saxophone study. The book titled Patterns for Saxophone. On this album, Sound Pieces, we hear Oliver playing quite a bit, which was part of the impetus for doing this collection of music. He says all the other guys seemed to have so much fun on his other albums, he decided that he wanted to play and stretch out himself, and we heard him in great form there, Oliver Nelson. That also featured an exceptional solo by the pianist Mike Melvoin. Shelly Mann was the drummer, the bassist Ray Brown. Oliver Nelson's album Sound Pieces was recorded in September of 1966. During the 70s, Oliver spent most of his time doing film and television scoring, but he did manage to keep a big band working whenever the time and opportunity made it possible. He passed away as the result of a fatal heart attack in October of 1975 at the age of 43. Example 78 was preceded by the tune Patterns from the book Patterns for Saxophone, performed by Ray Brown's great big band, that is, composer, arranger, and vibraphonist Ray Brown, not to be confused with the legendary bassist. This Ray Brown leading a band on the album I Could Write a Book, and indeed it is a book of his arrangements of some standards and originals. Again, that was Oliver Nelson's original Patterns, which started out as a practice exercise for playing on major seventh chords, and Oliver molded it into a tune consisting of no other kind of chords. It was originally recorded on Oliver's classic Blues and the Abstract Truth album. This version featured Mary Thetic on clarinet and the trumpeter Eric Jacobson. Ray Brown's great big band, the album called I Could Write a Book. And we opened the set from an album titled The Rules Don't Apply by vocalist Mark Winkler. Mark Winkler, who also wrote the lyrics to the tune called Here's to Jazz.

album by Duke Ellington, recorded in 1972. Amour, the name of that song. Duke Ellington, live at the Whitney Museum of Art in New York. Preceded by Oliver Nelson's Stolen Moments, performed by Ahmad Jamal from the Ahmad Jamal album The Awakening, with Jamil Nasser on bass and Frank Gant on drums. I'm John Hill. Thanks for joining me for Jazz This Hour. As always, if you have any comments, questions, or suggestions, send them to jazznetwork@wfmt.com. I'll see you later. Pianist conductor Randy Weston with his arranger and trombonist Melba Liston, Volcano from Bulk.

0: Some hackers modify keyboards so they work more efficiently with computers, while scientists are bypassing mechanical interfaces altogether.
1: Just kind of cutting out the middleman and using brain signals to control those devices instead.
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4: The weather forecast for Yuma today is partly sunny and breezy with a high near 101, gusts as high as 25 miles per hour, mostly clear tonight with a low around 69. Sunny and breezy in Quartzsite with a high near 103, mostly clear tonight with a low around 70, and partly sunny and breezy in Parker with a high near 104, clear tonight with a low around 70.
8: Live from NPR News in Washington, I'm Windsor Johnston. Legislation that would limit President Trump's power to continue directing military action against Iran is heading to the Senate. The House voted last week to invoke the War Powers Act. NPR's Ron Elving reports the bill passed with the help of a few Republicans.
9: This week, four members of the Republican majority crossed the aisle to vote with the Democrats and invoke the War Powers Act on Iran. This is legislation that's been on the books since the wind down from the Vietnam War, and it requires congressional approval after an overseas deployment has lasted 60 days. We're way past that with the war on Iran, but past efforts to invoke the act have fallen short. This time, with the margin of majority down to the fingers of one hand, the defection of four Republicans was enough. Now we'll see if the Senate follows through.
8: That's NPR's Ron Elving reporting. Iran is accusing the U.S. of discriminatory treatment and violating its obligations as a World Cup host for refusing visas to some of its football team's delegation. The BBC's Jacob Evans reports.
10: There's less than a week to go until the World Cup kicks off, but the Iranian squad have already relocated their base from Arizona to the Mexican border city of Tijuana. Now, according to Tehran's ambassador to Mexico, the team will not be allowed to enter the US until match day and will have to leave the very same day. The revelation came after Iranian media said at least a dozen members of the team's support staff had been refused US visas. Iran's embassy in Turkey said the move represented the worst possible form of politically biased interference in sport, and called on football's governing body to intervene.
8: The BBC's Jacob Evans reporting. The World Cup kicks off Thursday in Mexico City. Voters in Peru are electing a new president today. Polls indicate most people are deeply unhappy with the stark far left versus the far right choice. Simeon Tagle has more from Lima.
11: For the third time in the last four elections, Peruvians face a polarizing choice of presidential candidates. Far-right candidate Keiko Fujimori or a far-left opponent, Roberto Sanchez. The election comes after years of political chaos, runaway corruption, and rising street crime. Many voters blame the outgoing scandal-racked Congress, dominated by Keiko's Popular Force Party. She is promising to build maximum security prisons and send the army into the streets. Sanchez, a member of that Congress, plans to nationalize large chunks of the economy and curb imports. The tightly contested election is expected to be decided by the unusually high number of undecided voters who are dissatisfied with both candidates. For NPR News, I'm Simeon Tagle in Lima, Peru.
8: This is NPR News in Washington. Police and anti-ICE protesters clashed again late Saturday night outside an immigration detention center in northern New Jersey. Immigration advocacy groups say the detainees inside the private prison have been on a hunger strike since May. 1 month after winning the Kentucky Derby, Golden Tempo once again set the pace, capturing the third leg of the Triple Crown. Aaron Shella Levine with member station WAMC was at the Saratoga Racecourse in upstate New York, the temporary home to the Belmont Stakes since 2024.
7: The three-year-old colt again made history, coming from behind to win Saturday's Belmont Stakes. That made Golden Tempo a two-leg Triple Crown race champion this season, after not running the Preakness Stakes 5 weeks ago. In the first leg in May, trainer Cherie DeVoe became the first woman to win the Kentucky Derby, a race Golden Tempo won from the back of the pack. This weekend's victory came on home turf for DeVoe, as the Belmont was run for the third and final time in her hometown of Saratoga Springs, while its usual downstate home undergoes a $500 million renovation. Local track regular Ann Carey said she bet on DeVoe's horse.
12: Yeah, you got to really go for the Saratoga weeks. Although we like them all.
7: For NPR News, I'm Aaron Shalu Levine in Saratoga Springs.
8: The NBA Finals shift to New York on Monday. The Knicks hold a 2-0 lead over the Spurs. I'm Winter Johnston, NPR News in Washington.
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0: The weather forecast for Courtside today is sunny and breezy with a high near 103, gusts as high as 30 miles per hour, mostly clear tonight with a low around 70. Partly sunny in Parker and breezy with a high near 104, clear this evening with a low around 70. And partly sunny in Yuma with a high near 101, breezy, mostly clear tonight with a low around 69.
2: And opening the set, the song Mori Matsuri, subtitled For Nuke. Nuke, Sonny Rollins' nickname, Mora Matsuri from the band Otonowa, featuring Masaru Koga on saxophone, the pianist Art Hirahara, with Noriyuki Kin Okada on bass, he also arranged that tune, and Akira Tana, the band leader, on drums. The album is called Ai San San, or Love's Radiance. Akira Tana and Otanawa opening that set. I'm John Hill. We're listening to jazz. From down here on the ground, guitarist Wes Montgomery with Wind.

It's from his album Time Together. Certainly one of our finer songwriters, Michael Franks, along with Eric Marienthal there on the saxophone. Samba Blue with guitarist Chuck Loeb. Michael Franks closing a set of songs about endings, you might say. Every Time We Say Goodbye, just ahead of it, done by Antonio Adolfo, pianist and arranger. Antonio Adolfo from his album called Love, Cole Porter, an album dedicated to the music of Cole Porter. Antonio Adolfo there with guitarist Lula Galvao, bassist Jorge Elder, drummer Rafael Barata, trumpeter Jesse Sadak, saxophonist Marcelo Martins, and trombonist Rafael Rocha. And opening the set, it was vocalist Karen Allison from her album called A Kiss for Brazil. She was accompanied there by Rosa Passos. That was Rosa's tune called Junas, or Dunes, but with Karen's lyric, it became Month of March in Salvador, which is actually the end of summer in Salvador. As Michael Franks reminds us, the summers are upside down in South America. Karen Allison with Yotam Silberstein on guitar, the accordionist Victor Gonzalez, bassist Harvey S., drummer Rafael Barata. A Kiss for Brazil. Karen Allison. We're listening to Jazz.

baritone guitarist Chance Hayden. Baritone Gold is the name of the album. Sand Stars, the name of that tune. Clay Giberson on the Hammond B3. Rusty Blake on steel guitar. Saxophonist James Carter gave us Anuman from his album Live from Newport Jazz with organist Rusty Gibbs and drummer Alex White. I'm John Hill. Thanks for joining me for Jazz. I'll see you later. The album, produced by Duke Ellington, pianist Bud Powell in Paris.

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9: I'm Winsor Johnston with these headlines. One person was killed and five others were injured in a series of shootings today in central Israel. Police are describing the attack as an act of terror. Officials say the gunman was also killed. Police in Toledo are searching for suspects after at least 12 people were wounded in a shooting at a street fair on Saturday. Two people remain in critical condition. Investigators believe multiple shooters may have exchanged gunfire. Cities across the U.S. are making final preparations for the World Cup, which kicks off this week. Officials say they're ready for the influx of fans. The tournament is expected to be one of the largest sporting events ever held in North America. I'm Winsor Johnston, NPR News in Washington.

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1: 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It's going to be breezy in Yuma and La Paz counties today with a high near 103 in Parker, mostly cloudy tonight with a low around 70. In Quartzsite, mostly cloudy with a high near 103, mostly cloudy this evening with a low around 70, and mostly cloudy in Yuma with a high near 101, mostly clear this evening with a low around 69. Ahead on Weekend Edition at the Art Institute of Chicago, Cleaning the Thorn Rooms, shoebox-sized rooms presenting a visual history of interior design in miniature, is a meticulous and delicate process. 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
2: I'm Windsor Johnston with these headlines. Lawmakers in the House this week are expected to take up a $70 billion bill to fund the Department of Homeland Security. The measure passed the Senate last week with no support from Democrats. President Trump has pardoned former Indiana Congressman Stephen Bowyer, who served nearly 2 years in prison after being convicted of insider trading. Prosecutors said he used non-public information to make stock trades after leaving Congress and working as a consultant. The NBA Finals shift to New York on Monday, with the Knicks holding a 2-0 lead over the Spurs. New York won both games in San Antonio, including a 1-point victory in Game 2. I'm Windsor Johnston, NPR News in Washington.

I remember coming out of school and going straight into the music industry when I was 17 and just kind of being really disoriented. The music industry really does kind of thrive off pitting women against each other, and it's something that I really struggled with and still struggle with, but sometimes it does feel like being kind of trapped in this constant beauty pageant that you can't really escape from, that's kind of forced upon you. In the song, it has this constant push and pull and this kind of dichotomy of pain and pleasure kind of all wrapped up in the same thing, because I love getting to do my job. I think I have the best job in the world and it's really all I've ever dreamt of doing, but the goalposts kind of keep moving as you progress in your career. With all of these kind of pressures and all of these other people to compare yourself to, it's really, really easy to lose sight of why you started doing it.

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1: 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It's going to be breezy in Yuma and La Paz counties today with a high near 103 in Quartzsite, mostly cloudy tonight with a low around 70. Partly sunny in Parker with a high near 103, mostly cloudy this evening with a low around 70. And mostly cloudy in Yuma with a high near 101, mostly clear tonight with a low around 69. 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
3: With these headlines, British Prime Minister Keir Starmer is hosting a meeting in London today on the war in Ukraine. This comes after Ukraine's drone attack on St. Petersburg, demonstrating Ukraine's growing ability to strike deep within Russia. Kosovo is holding another parliamentary election today, the third in 18 months. The political parties have failed to agree on a new president. And Broadway honors its own tonight at the Tony Awards ceremony at Radio City Music Hall. The Lost Boys and Schmigadoon lead the nominations with 12 each. This was a record year on Broadway, grossing more than $1.9 billion. I'm Nora Rahm, NPR News in Washington.

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1: 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It's going to be breezy in Yuma and La Paz counties today with a high near 103 in Parker, mostly cloudy tonight with a low around 70. A high near 103 in Quartzsite, mostly cloudy this evening with a low around 70. And mostly cloudy in Yuma with a high near 101, mostly clear tonight with a low around 69. Ahead on Weekend Edition, caught in limbo after the fall of Syrian President Bashar al-Assad, Kurdish families struggle with cold, loss, and uncertainty and feel abandoned by the United States. 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
3: I'm Nora Rahm with these headlines. Israeli authorities report a drive-by shooting at a gas station in central Israel today. One Israeli was killed and five others were wounded. It took place close to the boundary with the West Bank. Police in Toledo, Ohio are asking for the public's help to identify those responsible for a shooting at a street festival last night. At least 12 people were injured, two critically. Officials want people who were there to come forward with pictures or video. And in hockey, the Vegas Golden Knights beat the Carolina Hurricanes 5-4 last night to win Game 3 of the Stanley Cup playoffs. They now lead that series 2-1. Game 4 is Tuesday night in Las Vegas. I'm Nora Rahm, NPR News in Washington.

0: My album is called Cruel World, and to me, the album kind of goes between, you know, the highest highs and the lowest lows. I think as humans, you know, life is just chaos, and all we have is kind of music and each other, and we have to hold on to those really precious things in a world that feels really stressful and hopeless.
1: That's the musician Holly Humberstone. She has a new album out.

0: You know, music in this story, we used a lot of music from a guy named Patrick Cowley. This music was released posthumously by the label Dark Entries. We're super grateful to them for the use of his music.
1: Hey, 2026, Latif here. A few extra notes to end on, because a few of the people in this story have passed away since we first released the episode. Daryl Lemke, the longtime LA Times reporter, died in 2020 at the age of 98. Our actor, Gordon Pinsent, who read Wayne Friday's transcript at the end, he also passed away at the age of 92 in 2023. And last year, Sarah Jane Moore, the woman who tried to assassinate Ford, died at a nursing facility in Tennessee. She was 95.
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3: 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It's 11 o'clock. It's going to be breezy in Yuma and La Paz counties today with a high near 103 in Quartzsite, gusts as high as 30 miles per hour, mostly cloudy tonight with a low around 70. In Parker, partly sunny with a high near 103, mostly clear tonight with a low around 70. And mostly cloudy in Yuma with a high near 101, mostly clear this evening with a low around 69.
4: 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From LAist and APM, American Public Media, it's This Old House Radio Hour. I'm Jen Largis. 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
7: Live from NPR News in Washington, I'm Nora Rahm. President Trump has named current housing official Bill Pulte to serve as the acting director of national intelligence. Pulte has no experience in the intelligence field and will continue to oversee the Federal Housing Finance Agency, as well as Fannie Mae and Freddie Mac. Senator Mark Warner of Virginia is the leading Democrat on the Senate Intelligence Committee. He's troubled by the choice and says he's not alone.
8: But now you've got a guy who, again, loyal only to Trump, and he's going to have all 18 agencies to oversee. I think it is that kind of unpredictability, that kind of potential abuse, that's even got my Republicans concerned.
7: Warner was interviewed on CNN's State of the Union. A drive-by shooting in the West Bank today has left one Israeli man dead. Officials say 5 other Israelis were injured in the attack. NPR's Greg Myrie reports from Tel Aviv the gunman was also killed.
9: The deadly shooting took place at a gas station in central Israel that's close to the boundary with the West Bank. Israeli police said the gunman fled in his car and continued shooting, wounding several more Israelis nearby. The suspect, a Palestinian citizen of Israel, was then shot dead. Israelis and Palestinians clash frequently in the West Bank. Such attacks are much less common inside Israel. On Friday in the West Bank, Israeli troops fired into a car at a checkpoint and killed a 7-month-old boy. The Palestinian family said the car was stopped at the time of the shooting. Both parents were injured. The military acknowledged the shooting and said it was investigating. Greg Myrie, NPR News, Tel Aviv.
7: A huge luxury development backed by President Trump's son-in-law, Jared Kushner, is facing growing resistance in Albania. NPR's Rob Schmitz reports Kushner is proposing to build the resort on top of an environmentally protected coastal area.
10: Every night for the past week, thousands of Albanians have marched along the main thoroughfare in the capital, Tirana, each time ending up in front of Prime Minister Edi Rama's office to protest his government's lack of transparency surrounding Kushner's project on a wildlife preserve. At a protest yesterday at the proposed site of the resort in Zvernich, Albi Batozi was among hundreds concerned about the project.
11: Because it will not be for me, it will be just for that 1% of millionaires.
10: This past week, state prosecutors froze the bank accounts of a landholding company tied to the resort. Rob Schmitz, NPR News, Albania.
12: British Prime Minister Keir Starmer is hosting a summit in London today on the war in Ukraine. He's to meet with the leaders of Ukraine, France, and Germany. The meeting comes after Ukraine's drone attack on St. Petersburg, demonstrating Ukraine's growing ability to strike deep within Russia. This is NPR News. Police in Toledo, Ohio, are investigating a mass shooting at a street festival last night. 12 people were wounded, 2 critically. Deputy Police Chief Joe Hernandez says that it appears at least 2 people fired weapons and were probably shooting at each other. Officials are urging that anyone who is there come forward with pictures or video. Federal agriculture officials and the livestock industry in South Texas are on high alert for additional cases of a parasite called the New World Screwworm. NPR's Will Stone reports it's the first detection in that state since the 1960s.
13: The New World Screwworm is a parasitic fly that lays its eggs in the wounds of livestock and other animals and feeds on their flesh. It was a devastating pest for the cattle industry in the 1900s before a massive eradication program largely vanquished the fly from the U.S. Jason Sawyer, chief science officer for East Foundation, a nonprofit and ranching operation, says his industry has been preparing for this.
14: It is a threat that can be mitigated and ultimately eradicated. You know, we've done it before, we can do it again.
13: The eradication strategy largely relies on releasing millions of sterile male flies that mate with wild females, which causes the population to decline over time. Will Stone, NPR News.
12: Broadway honors its own tonight at the Tony Awards ceremony at Radio City Music Hall. New musicals, The Lost Boys and Schmigadoon, lead the nominations with 12 each. This was a record year on Broadway, grossing more than $1.9 billion. I'm Nora Rahm, NPR News in Washington.
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16: 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I'm Jen Largess. If you've ever stepped out of the shower with dry skin, dull hair, or just the feeling that nothing rinsed clean, you've experienced hard water. Surprisingly, it affects most homes in America and quietly damages everything from your pipes to your appliances. Today, Tucker Yarborough of Yarborough & Sons Plumbing in Blanchard, Oklahoma, joins us to explain what hard water is, why it's such a problem, and what you can do to fix it. So Tucker, give us a 101. What is hard water exactly?
17: I'll spare you the chemistry and the deep science of it all, but
16: appreciate it.
17: Yeah. So hard water is nothing more than minerals, you know, suspended in water. And how we get hard water in the U.S., and especially here in Oklahoma, because that's where I can talk as an expert specifically, but across the U.S., everybody has hard water. And the reason being is whenever you have basically acid rain hit exposed limestone or chalk deposits or even clay deposits, it's going to pick up that lime, meaning calcium and or the magnesium, and take it to the groundwater source. And so that mineral gets suspended in the water, and it's pretty difficult to remove in large scale water treatment plants. However, whenever it gets to your house, it does start to cause some problems in your internal plumbing.
16: If you're not doing a chemical test and you're not testing your water, what are the other ways you can really tell if you have hard water?
17: telltale sign number one that you have hard water is your faucets and your fixtures will start to have like kind of that white crusty formation start to appear. That white crusty kind of deposit that's left on all your fixtures is actually the calcium and magnesium that's being left behind from your water as it's exiting the fixture. And so that's telltale sign number one. Number two is you're losing water pressure faster than, like, say you just moved into this house and over time you're starting to notice that you're losing water pressure. Well, that's because those fixtures are getting stopped up by that deposit just internal to the plumbing fixture itself.
16: I think the most I've encounters I've had with hard water is you can really tell when you're showering. It a little bit different. The soap doesn't quite suds up the same. Your hair doesn't quite feel the same afterwards.
17: You for sure can tell if you're showering in treated water versus, you know, hard water. Cause it's like the, I don't know how to put it other than hard water feels almost more slippery.
16: Yes.
17: And again, spare the science of it all, but it's because, so whenever soap interacts with water, soap is a surfactant. And all that means is it just makes water feel more wet. Well, whenever you have calcium and magnesium suspended in that water, there's less room for that surfactant to interact with the water. And so you're actually just, you know, kind of sloshing around the soap rather than it actually sudsing up and allowing you to kind of dissolve more of that soap in the water because it's already got minerals suspended in it.
16: Yeah.
17: You're going to notice a big time, especially in like how long it takes you to rinse specifically like shampoo out of your hair. In, you know, treated water, it's going to come out a whole lot faster than in hard water. And again, it's because there's not as much room for solubility in hard water as there is in treated water.
16: That's so interesting. Yeah. You really do feel like you're rinsing and rinsing and you're still feeling like the product is on you, but it's, but clearly shouldn't be.
17: Yeah.
16: So you mentioned a whole house water treatment. What are really the ways you can get rid of hard water?
17: It's kind of like buying a car, right? There's a thousand different ways to get from point A to point B. You know, if we're just wanting to solve our shower to feel correct, they sell, there are shower heads from pretty much every major manufacturer under the sun, that sell like point of use water treatment solutions for a shower head. And it will be good for up to, gosh, 1,000 showers or something like that.
16: Wow.
17: Where it will be stripping, you know, those minerals out of the water. And basically it just has a filter inside of the neck of the fixture that's just filtering out that calcium and magnesium as it can. But, you know, it's a small filter, so it's only going to last a certain amount of time. So you're going to have to be comfortable taking that fixture off and changing the filters on it and things like that.
16: Okay.
17: The next step up is if you're like looking for like an under sink solution just for your drinking water, there's a reverse osmosis system that you can mount pretty much under any sink. I mean, it takes up probably no more room than
16: I'm thinking like a big cereal box. Is that about
17: right?
16: Yeah,
17: pretty much. Okay. Yeah. And so it mounts right there next to like all of the P traps and all the underworkings of your sink. Mm-hmm. And that right there would solve hard water right there at the sink. And you could also hook a dishwasher up to that as well. But if you were after a whole home solution and you said, Tucker, budget's no problem, we're ready to rock and roll with this, then at that point I would say, okay, we need to do, it's basically a two-phase water treatment solution. Mm-hmm. It's a water softener, which is a salt softener, mm-hmm. with a carbon tank. And so we have those two things, and that carbon tank is literally just a carbon filter, and then we run it through a salt water softener as well, and that salt water strips the calcium and magnesium out as well. And those, basically you'd fill up, depending on how many people are in the house, like if you have a household of 3-4 people, you could have that tank, you know, last probably a quarter, so 3 months or so before you have to add more salt to it.
16: Okay.
17: And those carbon tanks are good for about a year, on the carbon filtering for those. And so about once a year, you'd change that carbon filter, and then 4 times a year, you'd add salt to your softener. And that right there is going to be a whole home solution where in every shower head, the dishwasher, every sink, everywhere is getting treated soft water. So you're not going to have to worry about those calcium deposits or the magnesium being left behind, leaving that, you know, kind of unsightly white, crusty, yeah. And also, not having water spots all over your dishes or not being able to rinse the shampoo out of your hair.
16: Got it.
17: But if you're just curious about water, like just general water hardness, a DIY solution works perfectly fine.
16: Could work. Okay.
17: Yeah.
16: Tucker, we appreciate this information so much. This is absolutely fantastic. We're glad you were able to be here.
17: Yeah, absolutely. Happy to be on, and thanks for having me.
16: That was Tucker Yarborough of Yarborough & Sons Plumbing in Blanchard, Oklahoma. For more plumbing information, go to thisoldhouse.com. 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
4: 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Or you can leave us a voicemail anytime. 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
18: Hey, Jen, this is Francisco Joffre. I live in Cummings, Georgia. It's a suburb north of Atlanta.
4: Hi, Francisco. What's your question today?
18: So I'll be remodeling the last bathroom of my house, though I did remodel before. And this is the master bathroom. And my wife wants to put one of those standing tubs. And I'm worried about spilling. So my question is, you know, I normally use those waterproofing membranes in the shower. Is it okay if I use it in the whole bathroom floor, right on top of the cement board?
4: It's a good question. We've got Zach Detmore, a general contractor for the show, here to help us out. Zach, do you tub or do you shower?
19: Every night I use a chamber pot. I'm very, very much about the old house details, you know? So there's no bathrooms in my house.
4: Your full commitment to old house.
19: Yes, I go out to the privy.
4: So the membrane he's talking about, what is that typically used for?
19: Sure. So just to do a little fact-finding, Francisco, are you talking about a freestanding clawfoot tub?
18: Yeah, those freestanding tubs, yes.
19: Okay. It's just sort of out on its own, standing in the middle of the floor somewhere.
18: Yeah, exactly. So there's nothing around it. So I'm worried about, you know, in a regular tub, it spills on the front. So you see it. This one may spill on the back. And we wash our dog in the tub, so it's a lot of spilling.
19: Sure, you can spill wherever you want, right?
18: Yeah.
19: So who's doing the renovation? Are you hiring someone or are you doing it yourself?
18: No, I do it all myself. But this is the fifth bathroom in this house, and I've done a lot of showers before myself in different houses.
19: Wow, little humble brag there, Francisco.
4: I liked it.
19: How many bathrooms are in this house?
4: I liked it.
18: This is the fifth bathroom. I actually did something interesting here. I added two.
4: When he gets to eight, he'll call us back.
19: You can't renovate all 10 unless you start with 5. That's what I always say. All right, Francisco, it sounds like you're familiar with like a cement board product to set tile on top of. Is that true?
18: Yeah. So I put tin set and then the cement board on top of the subfloor and screw it, right? And then come with the tile on top with tin set again. So I wanted to use the waterproofing on top of the cement board.
19: So what you've done in the past is a pretty standard tile substrate. So you have your subfloor, which is plywood perhaps. Then you do... Mm-hmm. Thin set mortar, a layer of cement board, typically quarter or half inch, screw that down, and then you can do thin set on top of that and set your tile, right?
18: Right.
19: And are you asking about like a roll-on membrane or a fabric membrane to go on top of the cement board?
18: I was thinking those, you know, it comes like a paste in a bucket. And
19: yeah,
18: you paint
19: and you
18: it
19: roll
18: out.
19: It right on?
18: Powerful. Yeah. And you put it on the cement board. When I do a shower, I do that. I paint the cement board with that, and then I put the tile on.
19: Right? Sure. So the simple answer is, no problem with doing that. You can do that. Job done. But if you want to mix it up, I could also tell you what I would do.
4: Of course we want to know.
18: Yeah, of course. Yeah.
19: All right. So there's products called uncoupling membranes.
18: Mm-hmm.
19: And basically what they are is a layer of fabric with a layer of plastic on top of it that sort of looks, how would you describe that, Jen? It's like a waffly?
4: Yeah.
19: Yep. Yeah.
4: Looks like you've stamped a waffle with a waffle maker.
19: Exactly. And why we often use these is because they're anywhere between an eighth of an inch thick to a quarter of an inch thick, which means if you have 3/4 inch flooring in your hallway, you can often have like a level transition between the two rooms, which is really nice.
18: Mm-hmm.
19: If you buy one of these uncoupling membranes that is monolithic, so it has no perforations in it, then they sell a band it looks like a fabric band, and you can just use that band on the seams. And then because that uncoupling membrane is made out of plastic, then you have a completely waterproof floor and you have your substrate all at once. And it's lower and it's effectively a little bit less prone to cracking in the tile, because as your subfloor expands and contracts, the tile is mm-hmm. uncoupled, whereas with the cement board option, you've got fasteners penetrating into the subfloor. that potentially could cause some issues. Now, I would, because you're doing this yourself, stick to what you're confident with. But if you wanted another option, that's the way we do it. There's peel and stick ones. There's mortar down ones. Heck, they probably have ones you put down with chewing gum these days. I can't even keep up with all the new technology.
16: I think your fifth bathroom renovation is a great time to level up to yeah. this kind of a membrane and give it a try.
19: He's probably got 5-6 more bathrooms in this house after this. So if he doesn't master it, he can keep building his skills.
16: He'll try on bathroom number 10. All right, Francisco, we wish you luck with it.
18: Thank you.
19: Good luck with that mansion. Thanks for calling.
18: Thank you. It's the fifth and last.
19: Bye-bye.
18: Bye.
19: Notice how he never denied it. He was like, I got a big house, man. You know, 20, 30 bathrooms in this thing.
16: Coming up, we answer more of your home improvement and DIY questions. 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
3: It's going to be breezy in Yuma, La Paz counties today with a high near 101 in Yuma, mostly clear tonight with a low around 69. In Parker, partly sunny with a high near 103, mostly cloudy tonight with a low around 70. And mostly cloudy in Quartzsite with a high near 103, gusts as high as 30 miles per hour. Mostly cloudy tonight with a low around 70.
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20: Hi, my name is Lauren Smith, and I'm from Ann Arbor, Michigan.
16: Ann Arbor, Michigan. As a Michigan State Spartan, we'll try not to hold that against you. Lauren, what's your question today?
20: Yeah, I'll try not to hold it against you guys either.
16: But, okay, good.
19: Canada, oh, don't lob me in with that.
16: Zach, you're on my team.
19: Oh, I am. Oh, sorry.
16: Yeah. Lauren, what's your question today?
20: So I've been looking for a mid-century modern house for a number of years, actually, just kind of looking around. And I thought I found one recently that kind of fit the bill and was in my budget. And I went over there and I noticed that they had painted the mid-century modern wood ceilings white. And I was really disappointed.
16: Yeah,
20: I had seen the previous listing and they were beautiful. And I just felt so sad about it because they'd only owned the house for like a year. So I was wondering how, and was trying to look into how difficult it would be to remove that paint.
16: Yeah. Well, we've got This Old House general contractor, Zach Detmore, and painter Mauro Henrique both on the line here to help answer that question.
19: I think this really speaks to a bigger problem systemically in our country. And if you do an atrocity like this, you're in a house for a year and you decide that your stupid opinion or taste is superior to what this house has been doing for half a century, you should have to remove that paint with your fingernails. Because like, they lived in the house for a year and they're like, you know what?
20: Let's just paint this. When I found that out.
19: What are we talking about?
20: So
16: okay, we thought there was a problem with us being from Ann Arbor and Lansing. The real problem, we're all on the team against whoever owned this home.
19: Yes.
20: I was so sad. I almost tried to contact them.
19: Yes.
20: And ask them, like, why did you do this? Like, why? How could you have done this?
0: Oh, what color is that, anyways?
19: Yeah, Mara's just like, do they use Benjamin Moore, Sherwin Williams? What are we talking about?
0: What shin is it?
19: Is it a roller or is it sprayed on?
21: We can't ask the painter.
19: I hope they prep the surface so it stays there a long, long time.
0: Make sure the paint stick really well.
19: Oh, man.
21: Oh, God. Zach, how hard is this to undo?
19: I mean, the physicality of it, the nice thing about these ceilings is they're flat, so a sander or a paint removing tool works relatively easy on it, but then you probably have some sort of V groove, which then you have to get in with, like a triangular shaped scraper.
0: Yeah.
19: So it's totally doable, but typically, you know, you're way up in the air on a ladder, a scaffold working overhead. And then there's these points at the peak of the roof where you probably have a large beam and you wouldn't be able to easily get in there to sand. And, it's just heartbreaking because it's so cost prohibitive. I would say a minimum $10,000 to $20,000 investment, and it's never going to look the same.
0: No.
19: Right? Because there's going to be pores with a little bit of white on them. And yeah, bad news bears.
21: Well, if the wood had a finish on it, would that be, is it going to help in any way that paint maybe wasn't painted onto bare wood?
19: Or they didn't, though. They just left them raw usually.
0: Huh.
19: Yeah, because some of the ones you'll see footprints on them, and they still have the footprints from when the construction worker sort of, you know, we're tromping around,
21: moving around
19: the boards.
20: Yeah, I thought it might just be too much.
0: Yeah.
20: It also just felt so sad. I just didn't know that I could handle living there with them being white if I know how it used to look, you know.
0: Well, I mean, I'm a professional painter. I'll paint everything you want, you know. I would never say no, but one thing that I do, and I make sure that I do this, I'll ask 3 times, are you sure?
19: Are you sure about that?
0: Yeah, sure.
19: Are you sure about that?
0: I'm pretty sure. Halfway done, I said, is that a way back where you don't continue with this thing? I think, you know, it happens a lot of the time. It's like paint fireplace. Once you paint it, brick, it's gone. It's done. There's no way back. I mean, if there's a way back, yeah, but you're going to have to take it down to the bare wood. You're going to eat like an eighth of an inch of those.
19: You know what I think the problem really is, Marlos, is with the professionals.
0: Yeah.
19: Like, the government isn't stepping in here. So we need to set up some sort of, we need to get on the same page and say, okay, you've decided you want to paint this brick. Well, we need to do a mental health evaluation similar to the way you would do if you were adopting a kid or, you know, buying some weaponry, right? There has to be some checks and balances. And I think it starts with us. If we can get every single trade partner in the whole country on board, we can stop this from happening, at least from this moment forward.
21: We're starting a petition today.
20: They painted the fireplace too.
19: Don't buy this house. Walk away.
0: What color is that? Black or white?
20: No, it's all white.
19: People like this, they probably didn't even use the toilet. They were probably just, you know, peeing on the floor. People like this, they're not civilized. Don't buy this house. Walk away.
21: Well, I know that's not what you wanted to hear, but unfortunately, it's the truth. Lauren, sorry for the bum news.
20: That's okay. I kind of thought maybe that was the case. Thanks a lot for your help.
0: Thanks, Lauren. Thank you.
21: Right, take care. Good
19: luck. Take care.
21: Go green.
19: Last word. Last word commented.
0: I knew you were going to last words. You got to say that.
19: All right. Sorry we couldn't help you. Yes. I hate Ann Arbor.
0: Go green.
22: 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Or leave us a voicemail anytime. 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
23: Hi, my name is Diane Hawley, and I'm from Eveleth, Minnesota.
22: Hi, Diane. What's your question today?
23: Well, it's a washing machine question. We used to have our washing machine and dryer in the basement of our house. And one day when I went down to wash clothes or to move clothes from the washing machine to the dryer, there was water on the floor and it ran to the floor drain. And when I opened up the washing machine, the rubber gasket had torn on the washing machine. And so now we're in the process of having a new house built, and the washer and dryer is going to be on the main level. And I'm worried that that same thing is going to happen again, and then there could be water, you know, running all over the place. And so I was calling to see what they would recommend doing, and if we should do anything at all.
21: Absolutely. We have Zach Detmore, general contractor for the show, here to help. Zach, you do laundry at your house?
1: No.
21: No, you don't.
1: I'm sorry.
21: I was going to ask you how often you forget to switch it from the washer to the dryer, but that's not a valid question now. Okay, well, we'll stick to the construction then. She's putting the washer and dryer upstairs. What do we need to worry about with the leaks? Should she be concerned?
1: Sure. This is a great question. Is your new house going to be on well water or municipal water?
23: Oh, interesting. It's going to be on municipal water.
1: Okay, great. So there's these hoses that supply water to the back of your washing machine, and they have a certain rating on them in terms of PSI, but sometimes municipal water pressure can surpass that hose rating and actually explode that hose. And one of the number one reasons people file claims for homeowners insurance policies is water related. So you are totally right to be concerned about this, because not only can the gasket fail like happened for you, but also you could have an explosion of this hose. And the way you solve for that is to put a little PSI gauge on your hose bib, and that will tell you the PSI of the municipal water that's coming into your house. You could have a plumber do it. And if it's higher than you're comfortable with, then you can actually do a pressure reducing valve at the water entering your house to bring it down, so you know that your hoses won't burst. And of course, if you don't feel like doing that, you could also just purchase the best possible supply hoses to your washer and dryer. That's definitely not something you want to cheap out on. But to specifically answer your question, there's two things you can do, and you could do both of them. You could have them put a pan under your washing machine that's tied into the plumbing system. So there's basically a drain below your washing machine. Okay. Or you can just retrofit something onto your shutoff valves. It's called a flood stop. So it's basically these two electric valves that you screw on, and then you plug this device into the receptacle that's by your washing machine. And then you put these two little tabs on the floor below your washing machine. And if those two tabs sense moisture, they will automatically turn off the valves supplying the washing machine. So you may still have water on your floor, but if a hose were to burst, it would stop that water from just continually gushing out. So those are two great options, I think. What do you think, Jen?
21: I think I can speak for every person listening right now that we feel like we need to go to the home center and get one of these. I didn't know this existed.
1: Yeah, it's about like $250, and you really don't need any special tools. I think it even comes with Velcro on the back, so you could just Velcro that thing to the wall.
21: I mean, I have a little plastic sensor that is supposed to alert me, but it will do nothing after that. I mean, if I'm not home, it's not going to save me anything.
1: Yeah. And I think you and I can both agree that we typically don't turn those valves off when we leave the house like we're supposed to. I certainly never do. I just left for vacation and didn't even think about that.
21: I do.
1: You do?
21: I would like to admit that I do.
1: The award
21: only when we go on vacation, not when I like go to the grocery store. So what's the difference, I guess, right? So can you get these things for existing washers and dryers? I mean, I know she's putting in a new washer and dryer and a new build, but is this possible to retrofit as well?
1: Yes. So you can, it basically screws right onto the valves you have coming out of your wall. And you could do it yourself with basically, probably all you'd need is a set of channel locks to screw it on if those are, you know, really tightly snugged up. But you could put it on your washer. You could put them on your water heater, your dishwasher. It's really a no-brainer in my mind.
21: Diane, it sounds like it's worth a conversation with your builder.
23: Well, thank you.
1: Good luck. Thank you so much for that call. It's a great one.
21: Call us now at 877-864-7460. That's 877-864-7460. Or you can leave us a voicemail. Hello, you're on This Old House Radio Hour.
5: Jen, how are you?
21: Good. Who's calling today?
5: Yeah, this is Benny, and I'm calling from Charleston, South Carolina.
21: Wonderful. And what's your question today?
5: Yeah, so I moved into a newly built townhouse, which is on a slab and has engineered wood floors.
21: Mm-hmm.
5: And then we had some water intrusion and an upstairs bathroom leak. But the builder was great and handled the mold remediation and replaced some of the flooring and installed a French drain outside. But since then, there's a smell that comes from the corner still that it's just really, really bothering us. With the mold remediation, they did rip up the floor and they like scraped off the adhesive that was there and they left it like exposed for about a month because we had to then order the wood. And then they were like, oh, I'm going to put the floor down and you'll be fine. And it still smells.
21: We've got Zach Detmore, a general contractor for the show, and Ross Trithewey, a building engineer for the show, both here to help us out. What's your first instinct here, Zach?
19: All right, Vinny, can you tell me what this smells like? Like, what is it something, you know, we're talking about freshly opened tennis ball container? You know, what are we talking about?
5: It's more, you know, I'm familiar with the new house and new smells of a new house. And even when I was here, when they glued the floor down, it's like, yeah, that's just the glue and went away after a couple hours. This is like this, it's like a chemical smell or maybe a little bit of a burnt smell. But I've never really smelled it before, which is odd, you know, like I can't place
21: nothing
5: it
21: to compare
5: in, like,
21: it to
5: in this realm. Yeah.
19: Do you get some nostril feel? Like, is it one of those smells that sort of lingers in your nostril hairs?
5: No, not really, but
19: I'm not leading anywhere with this. I was just curious.
5: Yeah,
19: I have no plan.
5: But like when you walk in the house, it hits you. You know what I mean?
19: It does.
5: But yeah, it doesn't really stay in your nose.
19: When they did that remediation work, what products were used in the sequence of events there? Was there a mold aside or mildew aside that they used to clean it? Did they use a primer to seal anything in, or was it just pretty much let it dry out and then this new adhesive to install the new engineered floor over this affected area?
5: Yeah, there's basically like a green remediation company and they sprayed and that smell was awful. But then they ran air scrubbers with HEPA filters for like 48 hours and that took it away. You know, like that was definitely a different smell that they had used. And it was in the walls and, you know, got all sealed up and that's all dry and everything.
6: So underneath the wood flooring, just think about the layering, it's a wood subfloor?
5: Nah, it's a slab. It doesn't have any sealant or anything. And then they glue and then they put down the engineered flooring.
6: Did you notice that the engineered wood floor caused the more odor in the house?
5: It's really like the concrete. So the concrete was exposed because we didn't have the, you know, extra wood on hand. So they had to order the flooring. And while it was exposed, the same smell that it then covered up with like vinyl tarps and tried everything, which didn't help. And then they put the glue down, put the floor back down, and thought it would go away, but it's still lingering.
6: Mm.
21: Do you know if they sprayed any like mold inhibitors or anything to neutralize anything while they had the space open?
5: Yes, they did, but I don't think they really sprayed anything on the floor, on the concrete. They just scraped out the residue glue, I guess, to make it smooth so they could put down the glue and the new flooring.
21: I don't know if it's worth it, but I would call your mold remediation company and see if you can get the data sheet on what products they used, just because we've interviewed mold experts in the past who have said that, you know, some of those products that are used that are meant to inhibit mold or, you know, neutralize odors, mm-hmm. things like that can have that sort of burnt plastic smell that I don't know if it's the same as what you're describing, but it typically fades. I'm sure humidity would maybe bring it back if it's encapsulated in some way, but knowing what products were used could really help you research them better and just see if that's a possibility.
6: Yeah. And the new glue that they added down, may have been high VOC content glue, you know, at some point. And so that could be part of the off-gassing. So anytime I hear odors, I'm thinking of VOCs, which are volatile organic compounds. And basically, they react with humidity. So increases in humidity, VOCs increase. Decrease in humidity, VOCs decrease. So mm-hmm. the amount of off-gassing is directly proportional to how much humidity is in the house.
7: Yeah.
6: I would want to know the spec sheets on the glues, the binding agents, any adhesives that they've used, and could that be part of the culprit? Mm. We've also seen engineered hardwood floors that have really high VOC formaldehyde contents in them as well. So I don't know if that's the case here, but if you can get spec sheets on basically all the products that were used there, that would be helpful. Good luck.
7: All right, thank you.
21: Take care.
7: All right, you guys have a good day.
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22: 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I'm Jen Largis. Coming up, before you spend a dollar on solar or a new heating system, make sure your house isn't leaking the energy you're already paying for. But first, we go to Nashville, Tennessee, where author Ann Patchett proves the truth can be stranger than fiction.
8: Hi, I'm Ann Patchett. I'm a novelist, and this is my old house. In 1971, I was 8 years old, and my mother and stepfather left Nashville and built a house out in Ashland City, Tennessee, about 30 miles away. The farm, which we all called Tanglewood, was at least 30 acres. The drive, which was a gravel road, was about 3/4 of a mile long with a pond in the front. My stepfather and my mother designed this house, built into the hill in the back, literally out of untreated 2x4s and plywood. The front door and the back door, they were interior doors, bedroom doors, which they shellacked outside in the summer. So they were covered in small insects, dead bugs shellacked onto the bedroom door. It was a really janky situation. When you walked in, you went up a big flight of outdoor stairs, a giant front porch. Then you walked into one big living room, dining room, kitchen with a fireplace in the middle of it. Then you walk up the stairs and the second floor looked into the first floor. So very high ceilings in the first floor, glass front, kind of faux modern. It was a little over 1,400 square feet. It was 1971. So the carpet was everywhere, bedrooms, stairs. It was thick and twisted and a burnt orange shag. My sister's most horrifying memory of that house was she woke up one morning after a hard rain and there was a giant patch of mushrooms growing up through the shag carpet in her bedroom. My stepfather's kids came at Christmas and then they came for all of the summer, two boys and two girls. So there would be eight of us in that house in the middle of nowhere. We were very good kids when it was me and my sister, but we were very bad kids when there were six of us, unsupervised and feral. Do you remember the show Green Acres? That's what it was like. That's who we were. That's what the house was. We were Green Acres. When I say to you, don't feel too bad that we were really poor and moved five times, my stepfather had a helicopter that was on the front of the property. The hangar was this insanely janky thing made out of plywood. And he would open up the door and pull the platform with the helicopter on it out, fly into town, and then drop me at school. Sometimes I showed up in a helicopter, but there were also mushrooms growing through the carpet. It was a strange way to grow up. My stepfather was just enough of a survivalist that he believed that the day would come when no one would be able to get gas. So he sank a gas tank at the farm. It just looked like everything at the Shell station, except we didn't have to pay for it. And then he taught us how to throw flat knives, which we would just put in our knee socks when we came home from Catholic girls' school and stand in the garage and practice throwing flat knives into the outline of the styrofoam man. We had loads of guns. We had dehydrated food, bottled water, and gold coins buried in the yard. The bunker was in his office and you could unscrew a large air conditioning vent and take the filter out. And then you would be in this secret safe room full of Uzis. There was a lot of criminal activity out at the farm. There was a time that we came home from school and found a car that was in the driveway. All four doors are open and the engine's running. And there's been a prison break. They stole a car. They drove it down our road and then abandoned the car and ran into the woods for a period of time until the criminals were caught. My stepfather told my mother that she had to wear a holster and a gun. We moved there in 71 and we moved out in 76. What precipitated the move away from the farm into town? Could it have been the criminals? Could it have been the mushrooms? The bugs shellacked into the front door? My mother was absolutely in hell. And I think that she just got to the point where she could not stand it another second. My husband and I, we had been together for years, but for some reason, we decided to drive down River Road. And I said I would show him where the farm was. And when we were driving down that road, I thought I was going to die. And I kept saying, turn the car around. I can't do this. I can't do this. Let's just turn around and go home. And I've never driven down that road again. Not until today, not until this conversation, I have not driven down that road again. It was a lovely, horrible place. That's just life. It's horrible and wistful and beautiful and yours, and you don't know any different when you're a kid.
10: That was Ann Patchett. Her book, Whistler, A Novel, is out now from HarperCollins, wherever books are sold. Most people fix their homes one problem at a time, but your house doesn't really work that way. It's not a collection of parts, it's more of a system. And if you don't understand how it works, you can spend a lot of money fixing the wrong thing.
22: And that's why we're taking some time to understand how your home actually works, looking at the systems behind the problems and how to fix them in the right order. Today, energy efficiency and how to start in the place that actually saves you money. John left us this voicemail.
12: Hi, Jen, and hello to the This Old House Radio Hour team. My name is John. I've got a small house in upstate New York where I'm calling from, and it's about 100 years old, all electric, including the heating, which is baseboard heating. And this past winter, the bills were kind of crazy, and it's made me wonder if I should be looking at something like solar to defray the cost. I'm not sure if that's a panel or a roof, or I don't really even know where to begin. So any help or guidance you guys could give would be absolutely fantastic. Thanks so much.
22: So we called John back to answer his question, and we've got building engineer Ross Trithewey with us today to sort of help us walk through where to start and how to think about your home more as a system. So you're not just always chasing that next fix, right, Ross?
6: Yeah. Electric baseboards are, you know, kind of like the lowest efficiency way to kind of heat a building. But I first start with the building envelope. Right. So the first thing that I think about is what can I do to this building to improve the envelope? Because if I improve the envelope, I'm improving it for the life of that building. And so no matter what heating system I put in it, I'm going to reduce the energy use just because I have lower loads. So I don't know how easy that is to do, but air sealing and insulating, you know, the walls, the rim joists, the roof, you know, those are the things I think about, in, you know, in terms of energy improvements to the envelope. Then the next step would be looking at either a small upgrade or a larger upgrade. Smaller upgrades would be putting in smart thermostats that might save 5 or 10%, right? Something small like that. But the bigger part of that would be going maybe with heat pumps, because electric resistance heat is going to be about a COP of 1. A heat pump would be a COP of 3.
22: Mm-hmm. And Ross, what is a COP?
6: So COP is coefficient of performance, and it's basically a ratio of energy out versus energy in, meaning how much heat do I get out of a system versus how much energy I put into it. So with electric resistance heat, I put $1 in, I got $1 of heat out. When I have a heat pump, I put $1 of energy in, and I get $3 of heat out. So it's a 3-to-1 general ratio if I go to a heat pump. So if I install the heat pump to heat that house, you immediately drop your electric bill in terms of the heating cost in by a third.
12: And before you answer, what is a heat pump?
22: There, we need that too.
6: There you go.
12: So, sorry about that.
6: Yeah, a heat pump is actually the worst name for it, but basically it pumps heat from outside into your house. And it does it through electric means. So it's not a gas or oil fired system. It runs on electricity. And it's, think of a refrigerator. A refrigerator works by cooling a box inside to keep things nice and cold, but the backside of that refrigerator is nice and warm. And so that inherently is a heat pump. It's just using outdoor air when it's cold out and pumping that heat and elevating it to inside the house. It's an awful name for it.
12: So are you moving hot air at that point? Or is it like do you have to convert to a hot air system or the blower the whole bit?
6: No. So these air to air heat pumps, the connection point is refrigeration lines. So it's like two copper lines that move refrigerant from inside to outside. So think of a supply pipe and a return pipe with small copper piping. And the indoor unit is either going to be a ducted or ductless unit. So it could be the white boxes on the wall, like a ductless mini split. Could be a ceiling cassette, you know, or it could be a ducted product, you know, that's connected to ductwork. So, John, you said you're in New York, right?
12: This house is in upstate New York. Yeah, kind of near the I-90 from Massachusetts, that zone.
6: Yep, so that's climate zone 5. So that's a cold climate. All right. Next thing, the size of the house and the load in the house. How many square feet is your house?
12: Oh, probably about 1,800 square feet, two bedroom, one bath, two story, 1928 Craftsman style.
6: Basement below, two levels above, attic above?
12: Attic, basically almost a crawl. You could stand up kind of, and basement is more of a half cellar.
6: Okay. And then insulation-wise in the roof and in the walls, what does that look like?
12: Insulation should be good. All windows have storm windows and double glass windows, and we're pretty good about it. But I think it could be better. Let's put it that way. I think the house could be made to be a bit more airtight.
6: Okay. The first thing would be NYSERDA in your market has energy improvement programs, like they call weatherization programs. And so I would reach out to NYSERDA and just see what they can do for your house specifically, because they can often run a blower door test and figure out how leaky the house is. So they can quantify, is your house really leaky, moderately leaky, you know, tight, super tight, you know, that they can put that on the kind of a spectrum. And they can talk about energy improvements in terms of insulation. They can maybe blow in insulation in the walls, new blown in insulation in the attic or the rafters up on the roof. So they could do those, some of those energy improvements that we're talking about first, right? Cause that could be a low cost to you and have a huge impact on not only just the comfort, but the energy use of your existing electric baseboard system. So
4: That's an excellent first recommendation. Thank you.
6: And then after that, once that building is improved as best as it can be, now you look at adding heat pumps. And the heat pumps would be a function of ducted or ductless. So it sounds like you have an attic and you have a basement or

0: individual rooms.
1: But then you have to have that thing on the wall, right? Or on the ceiling.
0: Right. You either have the white box on the wall, okay, like you typically see, or you might have the ceiling cassette. It's a unit that's kind of recessed into the ceiling.
1: Or he has to pay to have all the ductwork added, since he probably, I'm guessing, John, do you have ductwork installed or?
2: No, I think the house maybe some time ago might have been radiator at some point, yep, like circulating water radiators. Yeah.
0: Yep. The benefit of this heat pump upgrade too is that you do get some air conditioning and dehumidification benefit too. So a lot of times homes will put that in the bedrooms upstairs on the second floor and then provide air conditioning in the summertime for the, when they're sleeping at night, as opposed to the window, you know, AC units, et cetera. And they still get the heating benefit of running on the heat pump in the wintertime.
2: Very smart.
1: Why would he not just do a normal, like heat pump feels like an advanced solution. Is there like a more baseline solution?
0: Well, he mentioned he has a gas stove. Is that natural gas or is that propane?
2: Propane.
0: If you're going with a propane furnace, that's with ductwork. If you go with a propane boiler, that's creating hot water that would have to run through radiators. So you'd be going almost back in time with taking out your electric baseboard and putting in cast iron radiators or something like that. So I don't know if I'd recommend going that approach. I think because he's already got electric resistance heat there, he could leave that for when it gets really, really, really cold out and when he needs that supplemental heat, but it only runs when it's 0 degrees outside, mm-hmm, something like that. And I think the heat pump would be a better way to go, because then in the future, he could add solar. And the solar produces, obviously, electricity that the heat pumps would use to heat his house.
2: Are the kind of upgrades you're talking about inherently adding value to the property for a future owner?
0: Absolutely, right? If you can say that your house has heat pumps, you know, as opposed to electric baseboard, and the fact that heat pumps can do, obviously, efficient heating and can do cooling and some dehumidification, I see that as a value.
1: Yeah, we had trouble selling our house because we had to disclose our heating costs from our electric baseboards. And I think it scared a lot of people that in a Massachusetts winter, it's wild how much you pay
2: people
1: for electric baseboard.
2: And a heat pump solution, ultimately, you would remove the baseboard heaters. They would just be useless once you put this new technology in, correct?
0: That's a great question, John. And a caveat there is that when it does get really, really, really cold out, let's say 0 degrees or even to the negatives, it doesn't happen that often, I know, but when it does happen, depending on how that heat pump is designed, you may want to have supplemental heat, which is meaning we might want to keep that electric baseboard in that house so that we have the ability to run it if we need it.
2: Uh-huh.
0: The thermostats nowadays have a two-stage heating approach. 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
2: 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It's 12 o'clock. It's going to be breezy in Yuma and La Paz counties today with a high near 103 in Quartzsite, gusts as high as 30 miles per hour, mostly cloudy tonight with a low around 70. In Parker, partly sunny with a high near 103, mostly clear tonight with a low around 70. And mostly cloudy in Yuma with a high near 101, mostly clear this evening with a low around 69.
3: From PRX, this is Living on Earth. I'm Ainsley O'Neill.
4: And I'm Jenny Doring. The Trump administration orders the dismantling of an extensive ocean monitoring network that tracks changes in temperature, CO2, and more.
5: I saw it as a companion piece, actually, to the National Science Foundation's moves to attempt to shut down the National Center for Atmospheric Research, NCAR. So it seems like a two-stroke hit here where we're going to the atmosphere and we're also going to the ocean.
3: Also, the ancient Acropolis and other archaeological sites are rich in biodiversity.
6: So we found many different species of birds, many different species of plants, but also species that one would never expect inside the archaeological site, including foxes or badgers or wild boars.
3: That and more this week on Living on Earth. Stick around.
7: Live from NPR News in Washington, I'm Nora Rahm. President Trump is defending the lack of progress at ending the war with Iran. As NPR's Tamara Keith reports, he projected patience in an interview with Kristen Welker on NBC's Meet the Press.
8: Trump insisted going to war with Iran didn't break his anti-war campaign promises because he said this isn't a forever war.
9: I'm moving very fast. I'm into 3 months. You know, Vietnam lasted 19 years. I'm into my third month.
8: It has actually entered its fourth month. Trump said securing a peace deal with Iran could take a long time.
9: They're proud. There are things they never thought they'd be doing that they're going to have to do. They've got no choice. And it takes a little while. You know, you're talking about 47 years of getting away with whatever they wanted. I mean, this should have been done long ago.
8: One major issue is what will happen with Iran's nuclear materials. Tamara Keith, NPR News.
7: Peruvians are voting today in what polls show will be a tight race pitting two politically opposite candidates. The conservative daughter of a former authoritarian leader is running for a fourth time to become president. She faces a leftist lawmaker that has pledged to help Peru's poor, but faces fears he's too soft on crime. NPR's Carrie Kahn reports.
10: While polls have shown conservative Keiko Fujimori with a slight lead over leftist Roberto Sanchez, the two are in a statistical tie. In downtown Lima, 40-year-old Luis Alberto Quesada Gallego says Fujimori has the most experience. Keiko is following in her father's footsteps and will do the right thing, he says. Fujimori says she'll apply her father's toughness to fight Peru's rising crime. Former president Alberto Fujimori spent the last years of his life in jail for human rights abuses. Leftist Sanchez blames Fujimori and her party for Peru's chaotic politics, which has seen at least 10 presidents get elected, removed, and some jailed in the past decade. Carrie Kahn, NPR News.
7: Kosovo held another parliamentary election today, the third in 18 months. It has had no functioning government for much of the past year. Preliminary results are expected later today. Health officials in the Democratic Republic of Congo say community engagement is helping to slow the spread of the Ebola outbreak as confirmed cases approach 500. The BBC's Richard Kaguya reports.
11: Lack of awareness was the biggest challenge when the outbreak was first declared. Responders faced distrust and even hostility. To change that, the government and partners brought traditional healers on board, persuading them to work with health teams. Local radio, a trusted source, has been airing programs to counter rumors and even win over skeptical communities. Officials say the approach is improving prevention and surveillance.
7: The BBC's Richard Kaguya reporting. This is NPR News. A lawsuit was filed yesterday to stop the UFC fight on the White House South Lawn for President Trump's 80th birthday. The suit was filed by the Public Integrity Project. It said Congress didn't consent to the towering arch built for the event and that no environmental review had been conducted. Powerful thunderstorms raked New York, New Jersey, and Pennsylvania last night. Bruce Konweiser reports at least one man was killed and thousands were plunged into darkness.
12: It wasn't the rain, but the wind that wreaked havoc across the tri-state area Saturday night. Wind gusts topping 60 miles an hour brought down trees and power lines across the region, and tens of thousands of people lost power. In New York City, an elderly man was killed by a falling tree. Subway service was also disrupted when downed trees fell across above-ground tracks. The Yankees-Red Sox game was also canceled. In Jersey City, New Jersey, the powerful winds brought down part of a building that was under reconstruction. The storm also disrupted air travel at area airports, but flights were generally on time by Sunday morning. For NPR News, I'm Bruce Konweiser in Greenbrook, New Jersey.
7: The mullet haircut, short in the front, long in the back, is having a moment. The 2026 Mullet Championship was held yesterday in Copenhagen. More than 1,000 people came to watch the competition. 12 contestants were judged on their cut style, uniqueness, and their overall performance. Judge Bobby Agren, who owns two hair salons, says he likes the finesse, the twist, the nostalgia, maybe ugly in a beautiful way. I'm Nora Rahm, NPR News in Washington.
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14: From PRX and the Jennifer and Ted Stanley Studios at the University of Massachusetts Boston, this is Living on Earth. I'm Ainsley O'Neill.
15: And I'm Jenny Doring. In just the latest of a series of Trump administration moves against climate science, the National Science Foundation has announced dramatic cuts to the Ocean Observatory's initiative. That's a collection of roughly 900 instruments providing data on ocean currents, temperature, carbon dioxide levels, and more. Ocean-based scientific readings have long been a crucial part of understanding our warming world, and some of the early observations came from the fossil fuel industry itself.
14: In 1979, Exxon outfitted a supertanker to sample carbon dioxide levels in the air and water as it traveled between the Gulf of Mexico and the Persian Gulf. This research was uncovered through an investigation from Inside Climate News in 2015, a year before the Ocean Observatory's initiative was commissioned by the National Science Foundation. And for 10 years, the OOI has provided steady data from fixed points in the Atlantic and Pacific Oceans, a necessary companion to the information gathered by mobile instruments like the International Argo Program.
15: For more on the implications of dismantling this ocean monitoring network, we turn now to Craig McLean, formerly the Assistant Administrator for Research and Acting Chief Scientist at NOAA, the National Oceanic and Atmospheric Administration. Craig, welcome to Living on Earth.
16: Thank you for having me. You have a great show, and I'm proud to be part of it.
15: Well, thank you. First of all, what was your reaction to the news that the National Science Foundation plans to remove this ocean monitoring network?
16: I was very disappointed, and I saw it as a companion piece, actually, to the National Science Foundation's moves to attempt to shut down the National Center for Atmospheric Research, NCAR, out in Boulder. So it seems like a two-stroke hit here where we're going to the atmosphere and we're also going to the ocean. I think there's more to it than that. I don't think it's quite so strategic, but the Trump administration really has not described in any sufficient degree the reasons why.
15: What does this network of monitoring instruments look like, and what kind of data is being gathered by it?
16: Well, the physical characteristic of these components are very exquisite sensors, which you could, in some cases, fit in the palm of your hand. In other cases, they're much larger, but they're attached to buoys and cables that conduct them to the ocean bottom so that they could be recovered and serviced and then redeployed. There are also cabled observatories. Now, I just described vertical cables. There are also horizontal cables that are electrically conducting and can transmit data back to the beach, if you will, and then transmit that data onto various research centers. But what's exquisite about the Ocean Observatories Initiative is to be putting these same type of sensors in one place and leaving them there so that they can continue to report on what are very remarkable and one could say charismatic parts of the deep ocean so that the biological profile, the physical profile, chemical profile can be continually measured and understand what's happening in those exact locations because most of our other ocean measurements are mobile.
15: And I mean, these days, being able to track changes over time is vital, I think, when it comes to the temperature of the oceans, the acidity. What kinds of other things are important to be able to understand?
16: Well, start with temperature. Temperature is responsible for an opportunity of error that's about 180% if we take away discrete ocean temperature measurements. So the Argo program with 3,900 thereabouts floats in the global ocean. If that system didn't exist, just the United States contribution to that system would garner a 180%+ error in global ocean heat. And as you know, global ocean heat is the engine behind the weather. It is the engine behind climate and what we experience. So components like the OOI installation, the Ermager Sea Array, which is just to the southeast of Greenland. If I were a European resident, I would be very concerned about the United States' choice of withdrawing that equipment because the Great Conveyor Belt, as it's called, or the Atlantic Meridional Overturning Circulation, that is more formally called, the conveyor belt of heat from the Atlantic tropics on up through and to Europe finds Europe to be much warmer than its latitude would be without such a heat transfer component of the ocean current. So if we are slowing that down because of the melt of the Greenland glaciers, the land-based glaciers, and they are melting rapidly. I've been up there for two summers and looked at it very closely, and many people far more qualified than I have made these observations. But as that fresh water comes in, and it disrupts the salinity, it disrupts the temperature gradient, it starts to raise the question, it's not been conclusive yet, but it starts to raise the question of if the trend that is seen continues, what does that spell for the heat in Europe in coming decades, centuries? It's part of a normal Earth process right now, but we're disrupting that Earth process because we are far more rapidly melting the glaciers on Greenland than they would normally be. In fact, if we were not manipulating our environment, we would be headed towards another ice age. Those glaciers would be growing.
15: And just to drill down on this, how useful is the information that's gathered by this ocean monitoring network, this Ocean Observatories Initiative, not just for scientists, but for the average American? How do we see this in our everyday lives?
16: Unfortunately, the average American doesn't focus on what these types of measurements are generating for us. But when we look at measurements of the ocean temperature, something that's stationary, sedentary, like the ocean observatory components that we have in the OOI, they're resident and they look long-term at what's happening. And that key question of what's happening tells our insurance companies what levels of risk we are going to have to buy and pay for in the coming season, in the coming decade. We're noting 500-year storms taking place twice in a decade nowadays. Certainly what people should be concerned with is, what is the period of your mortgage? How will your rates be determined for insurance on your property? That's an economy that's based on risk. Risk is determined to a major extent by the insults of the natural system, and we are perturbing the natural system. Agriculture, industry, all of the components that are reliant on any aspect of weather. And I could almost defy somebody to identify something that isn't a function that's influenced by weather. By analogy, I could show you an illustration of how many data points on the continental United States are used to make the daily weather forecast. These are National Weather Service, and these are private homeowners. These are meteorology stations from news broadcast. Everyone contributes to these. Oil companies, they all contribute to these data points. If you put that on a map, you just about cover the United States. It's a little bit light in the Midwest, but you just about cover the United States. If I were to do the same thing with ocean-based measurements, we're hardly scratching the surface. So for us to have invested so much money of U.S. taxpayer dollars to design, implement, and install this system, and now to flippantly, without any meaningful analysis or discussion of merits, decide to take it out on the simple and naked phrase that this activity is not consistent with the president's policies. But clearly, there's no explanation by the Trump administration as to why this is a good idea. There are plenty of richly analytical explanations as to why installing it, leaving it, monitoring it, and abiding by the congressional instruction in an appropriation to do this work, spend this money, collect that information, and reveal it to the scientific community.
15: That's right. As I understand, the Trump administration has actually tried to cut this funding before, the annual budget of some $48 million a year. And Congress said, no, we want to keep this funding in place.
16: That's right. And it brings up the question of whether or not the president has the authority to ignore appropriations law. And that issue is headed to the Supreme Court, not based on OOI, but everything that is part of the federal budget, certainly as we might focus on the science part of that budget. If Congress has passed as law and a president has signed as law that thy will be done, a subsequent president is not empowered in the methods that Trump is using to go ahead and abruptly change that. So the question that the OMB chief, Mr. Voigt, and others are raising is that we've not fully explored the power of the executive. And it will be the Supreme Court that determines that. But up until then, Trump is going to continue to do what he's doing. And unless people can find other reasons beyond the definitive determination of whether a president can or cannot ignore an appropriations law, for the remainder of Trump's administration, we're going to be where we are now.
15: So this Ocean Observatories initiative, the system takes some $48 million a year to operate. What would you say to anyone who hears that number and says, well, maybe it does make sense to strike that from the budget?
16: The return on those investments is huge. The return is to provide information on the current and future state of our Earth. And what that really comes to is letting the agricultural community know with a level of discrete measure what's happening throughout this ocean process. Because the OOI installations are sedentary and constantly focusing on the same area, giving an absolutely complete data record of those locations. What is learned from the OOI can be extrapolated and provide greater reliability on what the measurements are from the mobile systems, including Argo. And what does the citizen get out of that? First of all, $48 million. If you or I had to write that check, I doubt that we have the funds. But when you look at other components of the federal budget and you realize how low in cost $48 million might be, it is a bargain for the benefit of the public to know and understand the components of what's happening through and in the ocean that affects our fisheries that feed us and provide an economic opportunity for many coastal communities and inland as well, given the distribution and the abundance of fishery-based products, shellfish, finfish, the like. It also is the explaining element of what's happening in our Earth that is going to and does now influence the weather. So it's a force multiplier that without it, we don't have the discrete knowledge of what's happening in the ocean that we can't get through the passage of a mobile sensing device. The fact that Argo is so high in number of devices, nearly 4,000. In fact, 4,000 is the target number of Argo floats. The Argo floats are made to be better understood because of what we're able to measure in the OOI permanent installations.
15: So, Craig, you worked under the previous Trump administration at NOAA. You were actually their acting chief scientist for a number of years, as well as under other administrations. How does the approach towards climate science under this Trump administration compared to the first?
16: It is quite different. It's much more aggressive. It's punitive. It's even less thoughtful than the first Trump administration was. During the first Trump administration, I was approached by politically appointed figures at NOAA who told me that there was a new sheriff in town and we had to change the direction of our program and start opening up to have other voices participate in the climate discussion. And I continued to probe and to force people to commit to what they meant. I knew what they meant. They wanted basically climate deniers to be part of the climate boards, climate panels, and the like. And I explained to them that there was a grave problem with doing that because the people that they were advising, not to the individual, but to the nature of the people they were advising to be included, they were the marketeers of disproven and fallacious theories that just don't even get on the credibility table. And while somebody might have a theological belief in it, there is no scientific fact for it. So it continued for about another 2 months, 3 months. And I finally got to the point where I did two things. I showed them the law. I requested a memorandum be written by the general counsel of my agency to describe the agency's responsibilities under the existing climate laws. And I showed that to them. And then I asked them if they would write on my performance plan what they expected me to do, because then I would have at their hand and in their hand an instruction to me to violate the law. And I explained to them that I will not violate the law, but what you're asking me to do is not lawful. So therefore, I'm not going to do it. But are you going to be the person that stands in front of this? And they back down. What's different this time is that they want to be the person that stands in front of it, that wants to stand up and say, yes, we're going to violate what you think is the law, but we think it's differently.
15: We're speaking with Craig McLean, former NOAA Assistant Administrator for Research and current Senior Fellow at the Ocean Foundation. We'll be right back after the break. Stay tuned to Living on Earth.
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14: It's Living on Earth. I'm Ainsley O'Neill.
15: And I'm Jenny Doring. We're back with Craig McLean, formerly the Assistant Administrator for Research and Acting Chief Scientist at NOAA, to discuss the Trump administration's order to remove most of an ocean monitoring network that tracks temperature, CO2, and more. Over decades of service at NOAA, Craig has seen shifts in how different administrations approach climate science, but he says what's happening now is unprecedented.
16: Now, I started under Reagan, and interestingly, I was in the NOAA Commissioned Corps. I was a uniformed officer. I was an ensign, brand new, and we had this thing called a government shutdown, which I think might have been the first one. We didn't know what that was, but all we knew was that you're in uniform. You come to work every day, and you just keep going. But now we have shutdowns with such routine rigor that we actually have plans that you just pull off the shelf when there's a shutdown. But So from Reagan to, let's say, Bush, there was a question of climate as the scientific certainty continued to develop. I think the greatest lag was the conservatism of the IPCC types of reports, where people didn't want to be too alarmist, and they also wanted to make sure they could carry everybody on board with what they were saying. It was a consensus-generated document, even though the science community in the greatest levels of expertise knew that the situation was more extreme and egregious than what would be comfortably reported in a consensus document. Along then comes George Herbert Walker Bush administration, and their choice was with what was then called global warming, because the globe is warming, therefore it's a logical term, but let's study it some more. Let's put some money into it, put more money into it. And budgets grew at that point in time, by and large, to get a better definition of the problem. It was a rational thing to be doing. Then in between other administrations comes George W. Bush. And in the W. Bush administration, there was a verbally passed instruction from the White House. We don't call it global warming anymore. We're going to call it climate change, because that's not declaring so much that we're warming. It's just, it's changing. No one, including myself, can ever recall seeing that in writing, but it was clearly distributed to us verbally in staff meetings and the like. So now go from global warming to climate change. So now where are we? Well, it's not climate change. Now it's resilience against extremes. Well, I don't care who you are. If you live in Charleston, South Carolina, if you live in Miami, your shins are getting wet when you walk on the street on the wrong day. And if you lived in LA or in Hawaii, in Maui, your home and your town burned. These extremes are happening. You can call it whatever you want, and you could withdraw the kinds of science measuring systems that tell us how bad it's going to be in the future all you want, but it isn't going to make the problem go away.
15: So what is happening to climate science and climate research in the U.S. these days? I mean, the Trump administration has accused that research of being alarmist. The National Center for Atmospheric Research has been targeted for dismantling. What's happening to the field, and what's your sense of the overall impact?
16: The United States is being looked upon with antagonism, at the easiest, I'd say disrespect, grave concern. The United States is losing the international reputation of excellence that it has held for 75 years. And that's hard to build. We will have to see how hard it is to recover. But climate science in the United States, the fact that the National Climate Assessment was taken down from public visibility, the fact that the next National Climate Assessment was shut down illegally, but once again, until the appropriations law is adjudicated by the Supreme Court, Trump will continue to be doing these things. So the Trump people are trying to step by step disassemble components of the information that provides the finance market, stock futures, reinsurers, home values, et cetera, where risk is determined and quantified. Those erosions to that certainty has an economic consequence. Now, one thing I have to say is that quietly, I do believe and I do understand that quietly, some professional associations of reinsurers, emergency managers, emergency response and emergency preparation professionals, they are expressing themselves, and those expressions are reaching some of Trump's party. And that is one of the reasons why we see the appropriations continuing at a level that would fund these activities. What's disrupting it is the Trump interpretation that he, as president, is empowered to reject the law that has been passed by Congress and signed by a president and determine what he wants to do with it. And it's destroying science. We are an embarrassment to the nation. First of all, there's one nation in the world, that is a rogue nation, and it is not a member of the IPCC. And that's the United States of America. There is no excuse for anyone to believe with pride that they could stand behind their president when he says climate change is a ruse.
15: Craig, as someone who, under the previous Trump administration, ultimately stood up for what you thought was right, and you were asked to leave as a result of that, what advice would you have for any career scientists who are working in this Trump administration on oceans and on climate for, you know, making sure that the science that we need continues to be gathered.
16: Two things. One is know where your red line is. Don't cross it. Define what you're willing to accept for your own personal dignity and professional competency, and don't cross it. Leave before you cross it. But the second thing is, scientists are trained to be quiet and self-contained, and we can't be. We have to be vocal, and we have to express ourselves in plain language, clearly, to the public, and offer your views as to what we should be doing rather than what we are doing.
15: Craig McLean is former NOAA Assistant Administrator for Research and NOAA Acting Chief Scientist. Thank you so much, Craig.
16: Thank you for having me.
15: In a statement, a National Science Foundation spokesperson said the move to dismantle the Ocean Observatories initiative, quote, aligns with NSF's wider strategy of a nimbler approach to prioritize support for evolving scientific priorities and emerging technologies, as well as smart life cycle management within its research infrastructure portfolio. For the full statement, visit the Living on Earth website at loe.org.
14: If you're lucky enough to visit Athens, at the top of your list would likely be the Sacred Acropolis, perched high above the city, and the Agora just next door, the heart of public life and democracy in ancient times. The Agora was where Socrates, Plato, and Aristotle pioneered Western philosophy, including natural philosophy, the precursor to what we now call science. Aristotle is even regarded by some as both the first true biologist and scientist. Today, the Agora, Acropolis, and other Greek archaeological sites preserve that cultural heritage, but also a number of animal and plant species, including some that were around in ancient times. A study led by the Greek Ministry of Culture, Natural Environment, and Climate Change Agency, and the National and Kapodistrian University of Athens, measured the biodiversity of 20 archaeological sites and found an abundance of life. Lead author Panayotis Papilis is a professor of animal diversity at the National and Kapodistrian University of Athens, and he joins me now. Welcome to Living on Earth, Professor.
20: It's nice to meet you.
14: So your study surveyed species in 20 different Greek archaeological sites. What did you find in this?
20: We ended up having 4,405 species of animals and plants that live inside those archaeological sites. I don't know whether, you know, this figure sounds impressive or not, but in Greece we have a total of around 31,000 species all around the country. And when we are working in this project, we focus only on these 20 sites that covers a mere 0.018% of the total Greek area. So we found a rough 11% of the total biodiversity of the country in only 0.018% of the area. So this is really something. And it's really very interesting that this initiative started not from biologists or from zoologists or botanists, but from the Ministry of Culture of Greece and from herself, the Minister of Culture, Dr. Lina Mendoni. So it was an idea that came from archaeologists as an invitation to biologists to join forces to study what happens inside archaeological sites in terms of biodiversity.
14: And what makes an archaeological site an ideal place for biodiversity?
20: The most important in our case, the archaeological sites are effectively protected since early 19th century. In other words, those places, they are protected areas not only for antiquities, but also for wildlife, for biodiversity. We can get both in the price of one, if I may say so. So that means nobody will hunt birds, nobody will harass snakes. And the result of all this is that we have very dense populations when we compare them with populations in the surrounding area. And also the animals, especially reptiles, they were really very tame. That there is a syndrome in island biology, we call it island naivete, which means you don't know any enemies. So people inside an archaeological site, they behave completely in a different way compared to outside. So snakes that normally, typically, we have their head crushed from a person walking by, inside the site, they're well protected.
14: So help us set the scene. If I were to walk up to one of these archaeological sites, what am I going to be seeing there?
20: Okay, so relax a little bit and start to hear And it's impressive the diversity and variety of sounds you can hear there. It's birds, it's frogs, insects. And then try to see small creatures creeping, crawling, running. There are lizards, there are snakes, there are small mammals, there are snails, and also plants. The plants are everywhere.
14: Now, what sort of animals or plants are there that you've seen that were particularly exciting for you?
20: So we found many different species of birds, many different species of plants, but also species that one would never expect inside the archaeological site, including foxes or badgers or wild boars. In one case, we tried an experiment, so we set our cameras at night, and it was impressive to see, you know, the animal traffic jam inside the archaeological site. So from big mammals and big raptors of birds to tiny snails, we found many, many different species. We spotted many species that were unaware of their presence in Greece, so that was the very first record of their presence in Greece, like a very small grass species that was discovered in the archaeological site of Nicopolis. So in this city, we found a species that we knew it so far from Asia Minor. That was the first time we discovered in the west part of Greece. And in the Oracle of Delphi, we found a small, a tiny snail that was a new species for science. So we were actually in the procedure to describe the new species. Its tiny is like a 2 millimeters, the size of its shell. It's a troglodytic species. That means that lives only inside caves that has water somewhere inside. So really, really very special findings.
14: And tell us what it was like on one of those days when you spotted one of these things that you didn't expect to see.
20: Yeah, again, a very good question. You know, in the beginning, we enter those places. Okay, I will speak for myself, although I would speak for my other colleagues. A little bit with an arrogant eye that I know everything here because I knew the place, you know, the places surrounding archaeological sites. And it was a surprise to discover more and more new species like the one I mentioned earlier. But also it's this very special feeling to discover species that we knew they were there during antiquity, and to find them again in the same place. For instance, in the Oracle of Delphi, according to the myths, to the legend, Zeus said two eagles that they fly in the diverse directions. And after, you know, covering the whole globe, they met again in Delphi. So that is that the Oracle of Delphi was built there. And we find exactly the same species of eagle flying over the Oracle of Delphi today. The same goes for snakes in Epidaurus. Epidaurus was one of their first hospitals in antiquity. And there was a building in its structure. It was half under the surface of Earth. And inside, as the Greeks raised snakes, and the patients would enter this place, the snakes would touch them, and then Aesculapius, the god of medicine in ancient Greece, will visit the patients during their night sleep to provide the cure. And we find the exact same species, the Aesculapian snake, this is the vernacular name of the species, living there in the exact same spot. That was really amazing. It was like having a window from where we can see exactly the same things that people living there like 25 centuries ago would see.
14: It's incredible that you say that about the snake, because I know many of us, even if we're not familiar with that story, would be familiar with the symbol of healthcare and medicine that includes the snake going up the staff. And so it's cool to see that that's where it comes from and they're still there.
20: Yeah, exactly. It's exactly like that as you describe it.
14: And for you and your colleagues in particular, what's next? What further research are you planning on doing?
20: So I'm in the happy position to say that now we are in BIAS phase 2, which is the continuation of the project we're talking about now. And we add 36 new archaeological sites all around the country. And the novelty now is that we're working together with archaeologists in research. So from our part, biologists, we do exactly the same thing. We go out to conduct field work, but our archaeologist colleagues, what they do is they try to find their archives and artifacts and statues and coins and literature, traces of wildlife. So what we try to do here is to compare what we know from those sources used to live in these places and to see whether they're still there. And in our times, the times of climate change, that we have this crazy biodiversity loss, this is really very important.
14: Well, when I think about this overall study, it's really sort of beautiful marriage between the historical conservation, the natural conservation, and the study was planned, but the results weren't planned. So to what extent do you feel like this pairing between the historical and the natural, how does it resonate with Greek values in particular?
20: I would say international values. Exactly, the project was not exactly planned, but there is a new term that was coined within this decade. It's the cultural landscape, which is the landscape from the combined actions of human and nature. So inside those places, we see in places like Greece or Italy or Middle East countries where humans are present for millennia, how both human and wildlife save the environment. So inside those places, you can find, you know, the fruits of this, if I may use the term, collaboration. And it's also very important to mention that in many cases, an archaeological site was also a UNESCO site and a Natura 2000 site. And that says a lot. So UNESCO protect the cultural heritage and Natura 2000 network protect the wildlife. So we see in action that those places is exactly what you just said. It's a meeting point of culture and nature.
14: Panayotis Paphilis is a professor in animal diversity at National and Kapodistrian University of Athens. Professor Paphilis, thank you so much for taking the time with me today.
20: Thank you very much. It was really a pleasure.
15: Coming up, an intrepid environmental defender from Papua New Guinea is one of this year's Goldman Environmental Prize winners. 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
15: It's Living on Earth. I'm Jenny Doring.
14: And I'm Ainsley O'Neill. Sandhill cranes are now nesting up on the tundra, northwest of Upper Hudson Bay. Explorer-in-residence Mark Sethlender has followed them there from their wintering grounds in Bosque del Apache National Wildlife Refuge, New Mexico.
22: Sandhill cranes are working their way between the rows in a place planted for them, made safe for them by nearby flooded fields that glaze in the night, firm enough to stand upon until morning breaks. A northern harrier comes, coasting above the patchy snow in the jangle of grasses, listening for the small life that hides beneath. His owl-like face captures sound, the angular spread of his wings capturing air and silence. Cleaving to the scrub at the section fence, coyotes and foxes tread, so light of foot they barely leave a sign. Where even now the wind-scorched aspens hold to their leaves a single kestrel lands. In the steel-blue light, every manhood color of his plumage on display. Red-winged blackbirds lift, settle, lift again, Snow geese, startled more by rumor than by risk, take flight, one coordinate mass of wings and noise. Now from among the thousands, one sandhill crane sets himself apart. He will not bend down to the hard yellow corn. The seed heads native to the land are his take. He stands tall. His beak is long and dark. The ruddy orange of his wings, his feathers pristine and tight. He is clean. His will be a long life. The way he feeds, his life lived as it was lived. How the young cranes leap and gambol, white flake breaks from the grayness, falls upon their heads, the urging, the urging. Yes, I know where the wild crane goes, north into unspeakable cold that turns flesh stone at the glance of its touch, except in flight in the heat of migration. As long as there is north and the Arctic willow thrives, the Arctic heather coated in rime far on the tundra, where the longest day knows no night, as long as the permafrost holds and the citadel of southern refuge remains, there will be sandhill cranes.
14: That's Living on Earth's explorer in residence, Mark Seth Lender. The indigenous residents of Bougainville Island, part of an autonomous region in Papua New Guinea, say their home used to provide them with everything they needed: shelter, fertile land, and clean water. That is until the Panguna Copper and Gold Mine, run by the British Australian company Rio Tinto, set up shop there in 1972 and began to wreak havoc on the island's ecosystem and its people, with heavy metals like copper sulfate and cadmium entering waterways. While Rio Tinto abandoned the mine in 1989, without a proper cleanup, its toxic legacy persists. The Onila Roka Matbob, the 2026 Goldman Environmental Prize winner for Islands and Island Nations, has been fighting for years to pressure Rio Tinto into taking full responsibility for remediating this damage. And due to her activism in 2024, the company officially signed a landmark Memo of Understanding to address environmental and social devastation caused by the Panguna mine. But Theonila says this is not enough, and she's here now. Theonila Roka Matbob, welcome to Living on Earth.
4: Thank you. Thank you very much.
14: So what kinds of health impacts have your people seen from these toxic chemicals, copper sulfate and other things?
4: One of the things that is physical and visible is, especially when we have like prolonged sun, like the dry season, you see skin cracking up. And if it's prolonged wet season, you're seeing people's, the tissues beneath the feet, they literally rot away, and even like sores on the skin. You see like a skin on top of a skin building up or a growth. And that's because of the chemicals present in the tailings. So that's how disturbing the impacts are to the people who are living on the environment right now.
14: Oh my gosh. So you're describing sores, skin even like rotting away on people's feet. And I think I have heard about some pregnancy complications as well. How has that affected the community?
4: One of the things that we've seen is the deformity, and also at the mental level, you can realize that those kids that are coming out post toxic environment, you will realize that their mental stability and focus is very limited. And these are children, like some are my generation and some are younger than me.
14: Theonila, I believe you're a mother.
4: A proud mother.
14: A proud mother. Congratulations. What is it like, though, to see things like this affecting your community and the people around you and, you know, affecting your generation and future generations?
4: It's very challenging to give birth to a child, to inherit a broken portion of the environment. It's like you've got no explanation. And every time, like, your children ask you, like, we're traveling there for holidays and we see fish in the water. Why is it that we have a big river running by our house there's no fish, there's no life. Like, this is not something any mother would easily answer, and the answer that you would give is not an answer that you will be proudly giving.
3: Yeah, it must be really hard to explain that to your children.
4: Very challenging, very challenging.
3: And I understand that, you know, even after the mine was abandoned in 1989, there was no cleanup of its toxic waste. And you were pretty upset about that. And you helped gather community testimonies about how this mine was impacting people decades later. What are some of the most powerful stories that you heard? And why do you think it's so important that these voices are highlighted?
4: There are two things that really inspired me to go back and start telling this story and demanding questions to be answered. The first is people, even before the mine, they were publicly coming out to say, we will die protecting the land. The second issue that really stood out when people were wanting to guard their land against all odds was the communication barrier. English is not a native language to us. And Rio Tinto, when it went onto the land, it used the language as a weapon.
3: How so?
4: Well, because people can't speak that language, you know, and everything, all the documents that were needed to be signed were all written in English. And my people were found at the time when there was no access to education. And those two issues really stood out for me. And I took that very personal, that we can't be fighting physically, but we need to demand answers. If we can speak the language Rio Tinto spoke coming in, then it is time to go back onto the table and say, I'm doing this on behalf of my family. I'm doing this on behalf of my clans and tribes.
3: So in 2020, you led a complaint that accused Rio Tinto of environmental and human rights violations linked to this Panguna mine's legacy. And, you know, it's no easy feat to stand up against a powerful corporation like this. That kind of action comes with a whole lot of risk. So how did you even begin to fight back?
4: It was a very, very long journey that I'd say it had to take me to put my feet into the cold. Even if it was going to take and cost my life, at least there's a story that I can leave behind for the later generation to say that even though we do not deserve this, there is someone, there was a mother who came ahead who wanted to do this. So it was a very slim sort of an opportunity, I'd say, because my country, Papua New Guinea and Bougainville, have never done these things previously. They went through the courtroom way. They wanted to approach it by suing Rio Tinto to court. But because obviously the corporate courtroom is not our place, I thought that we should rather do it the mediation way. And we're so blessed to have had Human Rights Law Center in Australia to really give us that advice we needed. And the opportunity was there because Rio Tinto is Australian. And in their justice system, there's a place for facilitation of Australian corporate companies operating offshore. So we were blessed to have Human Rights Law Center giving us that advice on pro bono basis.
3: So it takes courage from people like yourself, and it takes, I guess, allyship from other people in positions of power who are able to help, you know, communities like yours.
4: Yes.
3: Theonila, as of 2024, Rio Tinto has officially agreed to address some of the worst impacts of its legacy, thanks in large part to the work that you have put in and your courage. At this point, what has Rio Tinto committed to?
4: So at the moment, what they've done is they're funding water supply distribution in the impacted communities and also addressing the most imminent severe risk that are in front. So they're already into it, but I am here and my people are there to keep reminding them that there is more than just this.
3: And when you say severe risks, are you talking about the possibility that some of these mine structures left behind could collapse and, you know, run through a community.
4: Absolutely. There are actually a couple of them. And first imminent, which is the collapsing brick walls within the old infrastructure, has been removed, and there's a chemical removal process as well. But look, it is one step towards the right direction, but Rio Tinto really needs to come out very clear to have its full commitment to taking a full responsibility in addressing the recommendations that came out from the independent assessment report. It's not to say that what we're looking at will restore that balance we had, but this is what I expect and my community expects, is for Rio Tinto to commit to

0: to work with you. More is needed. But to what extent do you think they could serve as an example for, you know, other mining legacies that are really harming communities around the world?
1: Rio Tinto prides itself as a socially responsible company globally. And the process on Bougainville is an opportunity for them to really demonstrate that social responsibility card on the dent that has been abandoned. It's an opportunity that they can take with both hands to really prove their stance as a socially responsible leader in the extractive industry. And that is where Bougainvillians are openly saying, even though we have lived with the impacts and the continuous destruction on the environment, the room is here and it can be the pilot or prototype for the other indigenous communities impacted, not just by Rio Tinto, but every other corporate company who carelessly comes in without embracing the life and the culture of the people.
0: And how does it feel to receive this Goldman Environmental Prize?
1: It is really humbling to be recognized at the global level, because being a lone voice somewhere in the remotest part of the world is not an easy feat to be fighting and demanding accountability from a company that is massive. And sometimes you want to give up on yourself and you're like, well, what am I doing? But to be recognized at this level is really humbling, and because my fight is not over, I am still on it. And being recognized is a push and a tap on the shoulder that we are not alone. There are hearts throughout the world who are watching and who are part of us directly or indirectly. And it means, like, I'm truly empowered by this recognition. And I am not going to give up, because there are so many people who are reliant on the ground on this process, that if this process goes on, it is their healing, it is their closure.
0: Well, it is such a pleasure and an honor to speak with you. Theonila Roca Matbob is the 2026 Goldman Environmental Prize winner for Islands and Island Nations. Thank you so much for your time, Theonila.
1: Thank you very much, Jenny. It's lovely having this interview with you as well.
2: 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Our crew includes Naomi Ehrenberg, Paloma Beltran, Mia DiLorenzo, Abby Edgecombe, Swayam Gagneja, Mark Kausch, Mark Seth Lender, Don Lyman, Ashanti McLean, Sophia Pandelitis, Jake Rigo, Andrew Skerritt, Bella Smith, and Elle Wilson.
0: Tom Tiger engineered our show. Allison Lierstein composed our themes. Thanks this week to the Bosque de la Pache National Wildlife Refuge. 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Steve Kerwood is our executive producer. I'm Jenny Doring.
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0: relationship.
1: So they just stay separate.
0: Esatto.
2: In the past, the mayor admits, there was a feeling that resources spent on migrants meant they were being taken away or even stolen from local people. But that's changing, he says. San Ferdinando has secured millions of euros of central government funding to renovate 30 or so empty apartments and houses for migrants and the local community. And there's a deadline of this summer, he says.
0: Questo è un primo importante passo. This is a first fundamental step, okay?
2: He turns proudly to his desktop. The screensaver is an artist's impression of the project.
1: All right, so you're showing me the second step, which will begin next year, and this is a social farm that's going to be built in San Ferdinando.
0: Infatti, questo è un rendering della...
1: We're looking at this rendering, and it's amidst fields. You know, you can see probably orange trees and things around it. There's a square that seems to have sheep dentro.
0: Sì.
1: Okay, so there are sheep there. There are large barns and processing plants, and there's houses all around it. And it all looks very neat, very tidy, and absolutely nothing like the camp we were in.
0: In questo, all'interno di questo luogo, è intorno a questo luogo.
1: So he's showing me all the things that it will include. It's going to have social housing, social services, it's going to have integration and cultural centres for workers and their families. It's going to have a kitchen for the community, it's going to have a community shop, it's going to have a bakery, which is very nice. And these services are all going to be open to Italians as well, so they're hoping there's going to be lots of integration there. This sounds great, but it's also, critics would say that maybe it's a bit idealistic.
0: Il progetto è idealistico, è anche visionario.
3: The project is idealistic. It's also visionary. And certainly it's an intermediate step to reach total integration. If these workers want to live stable lives in this place, to rent a house and share the urban space.
1: How many migrants could this house?
0: Ma il numero è variabile. Ci sarà un ostello.
3: The number's variable. There'll be a hostel for seasonal workers and some homes for those who want to live there. We think around 200 people. It'll satisfy part of the area's housing demand. We've also asked the large farms to give decent work and housing to these migrants.
1: So if I come back here in a year, 2 years, will I see this farm?
0: 1 year.
1: 1 year?
0: 1 year.
1: I'll see you.
0: 1 year.
1: I'll come back, I'll check.
0: No, I wait for you.
1: Okay. Yeah? Okay. Nice.
0: to show all the...
1: See, it's real, it's real.
0: We'll be realized.
2: What is clear is that it is a difficult situation with no quick fix. The mafia, bureaucracy, housing, attitudes all pose challenges. In the meantime, thousands of migrants arrive on Italian shores each year and risk becoming trapped in a cycle of precarious work, poor living conditions, and complicated bureaucracy. That's Assignment from Calabria. I'm Lizzie McNeil. The producer was John Murphy.
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6: It's going to be breezy in Yuma and La Paz counties today with a high near 101 in Yuma, mostly clear tonight with low around 69. In Parker, partly sunny with a high near 103, mostly cloudy tonight with low around 70. And mostly cloudy in Quartzsite with a high near 103, gusts as high as 30 miles per hour, mostly cloudy tonight with a low around 70.
7: It's Pride Month, and we at Selected Shorts wanted to celebrate with stories that reflect the complexities of love, family, and belonging. In each of them, there's both defiance and acceptance. Join me, Meg Wolitzer, as we change the world just a little bit in the company of some very thoughtful writers. Stay with us. 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

0: The 1969 Stonewall riots were a watershed moment socially and politically, inspiring the gay pride movement, transforming private lives and public perception. One of its legacies was that lives that were once hidden could be shared, and found to be, of course, like any other, with the usual measure of humor and heartache and, finally, acceptance. This program celebrates that legacy with stories by queer writers. Our first work shares a bold childhood moment. In two stories, established couples face change, and a poem creates an anthem out of rejection. We begin with Ivan E. Coyote's No Bikini, in which swimming lessons at a summer camp lead to a comic moment of reckoning. Ivan E. Coyote is a writer, performer, and activist whose published works include Care Of, Rebent Sinner, and the story collection One in Every Crowd. Reader Becca Blackwell is an actor, performer, and playwright whose work includes their shows They Themself and Schmirm and Seagull Thinking of You.
1: No Bikini. I had a sex change once when I was 6 years old. The Lion's Pool where I grew up smelled like every other swimming pool everywhere. That's the thing about pools. Same smell. Doesn't matter where you are. It was summer swimming lessons. It was a little red badge with white trim we were all after. Beginners, age 5 to 7. My mom had bought me a bikini. It was one of those little girl bikinis. A two-piece, I guess you would call it. The top part fit like a tight cut-off t-shirt, red with blue squares on it. The bottoms were longer than panties, but shorter than shorts, blue with red squares. I had tried it on the night before when my mom got home from work and found that if I raised both my arms up completely above my head too quickly, the top would slide up over my flat chest and people could see my... you know what... You'll have to watch out for that, my mother had stated, her concern making lines in her forehead. Oh, maybe I should have gotten the one piece, but all they had was yellow and pink left, and you don't like yellow either, do you? Pink was out of the question. We had already established this. So the blue and red two-piece it was going to have to be. I was an accomplished tomboy at the time, so I was used to hating my clothes. It was so easy the first time that it didn't even feel like a crime. I just didn't wear the top part. There were lots of little boys getting changed with their mothers, and nobody noticed me slipping out of my brown cords and striped t-shirt and padding, bare-chested out to the poolside alone. Our swimming instructor was broad-shouldered and walked with her toes pointing out. She was a human bullhorn, bellowing all instructions to us and punctuating each sentence with sharp blasts on a silver whistle which hung about her bulging neck on a leather bootlace. All right, beginners. Everyone line up at the shallow end. Boys here, girls here. Come on, come on, come on, come on. Boys on the left, girls on the right. It was that simple. And it only got easier after that. I wore my trunks under my pants and changed in the boys' room after that first day. The short form of the birth name my parents bestowed on me was androgynous enough to allow my charade to proceed through the entire 6 weeks of swimming lessons. 6 weeks of boyhood. 6 weeks of bliss. It was easier not to be afraid of things like diving boards and cannonballs and backstrokes when nobody expected you to be afraid. It was easier to jump into the deep end when you didn't have to worry about your top sliding up over your ears. I didn't have to be ashamed of my naked nipples because I had not covered them up in the first place. The water running over my shoulders and back felt simple and natural and good. 6 weeks lasts a long time when you're 6 years old. So in the beginning, I guess I thought the summer would never really end. That grade two was still an age away, and I guess I thought that swimming lessons would continue far enough into the future that I didn't need to worry about a report card day. Or maybe I didn't think at all. He is not afraid of water over his head? My mom read aloud in the car on the way home. My dad was driving, eyes straight ahead on the road. He can't tread water without a flotation device? Her eyes were narrow and hard, and she kept trying to catch mine in the rearview mirror. Your son has successfully completed his beginners and intermediate badges and is ready for his level one? I stared at the toes of my sneakers and said nothing. Now, excuse me, young lady, but would you like to explain to me just exactly what you have done here? How many people have you lied to? How have you been parading about all summer half naked? But how could I explain to her that it wasn't what I had done, but what I didn't do? That I hadn't lied because no one had asked, and that I had never, not once, felt naked. Ugh, I can't believe you. You can't be trusted with a two-piece. I said nothing the whole way home. There was nothing to say. She was right. I couldn't be trusted with a two-piece. Not now. And not then.

0: Rebecca Blackwell performed No Bikini by Ivan E. Coyote. I'm Meg Wolitzer. This is such a charming, low-key, rite-of-passage story. You know that things may get tougher down the line, but right now there's the quiet triumph of knowing exactly who you are, no matter what you're wearing. Our second work, Sleepless, is by Michael Cunningham, the Pulitzer Prize-winning author of The Hours. Other works include the novel A Home at the End of the World and the collection A Wild Swan and Other Tales, from which we've featured some stories. He's an old friend of Selected Shorts, so was high on our list of writers we commissioned to contribute to our anthology, Small Odysseys. In the bittersweet tale that follows, lovers who have drifted through their lives try for a moment of permanence, which, like sleep, is just out of reach. The reader is someone we've called on a lot recently to give some ballast to stories of uncertainty and regret, Mike Doyle. He's a Law & Order SVU alum, and other work includes the television series New Amsterdam and the film Rabbit Hole. Here is Michael Cunningham's Sleepless, performed by Mike Doyle.
1: Sleepless. We've been awake 3 or 4 days now. It isn't the drugs or the music or the dog. It isn't only that. It's because we've gotten too nervous and interested to sleep. We've been so many places. We stopped setting our clocks long ago when we realized it was always going to be too late. We had what we needed. There wasn't anything for us to be on time for. We had Pilot, our shepherd retriever mix, who took everything that happened with the same baffled good cheer. We had Heather, our sister mother, who'd had the good sense to jump into our truck and leave it all behind. The Dunkin' Donuts uniform, the Pittsburgh rain. If you're willing to call us pilgrims, you could say we were taking the little path. Wherever you look for us, we've always just left. But when your dog starts sighing into herself, when you know from her eyes that she's ready to disappear, you stop driving and you pick her a spot. You get her a little stillness, a place she can vanish into. You raid the emergency fund in the Folgers can, find a house to rent at the water's edge, far north, far enough that in summer, night brushes across it all quickly and gently as a silk scarf. It's granite and sky here, witch pines, the blue-black mirror of the ocean, and us, a dream this old house is having. Pilot panting softly in her corner, in the bed we've made her out of quilts and towels, no longer paying attention to the food and water we keep putting out. Trask and I still using, and Heather not. She's got a plan. Massage school in Fall River. Classes start the day after tomorrow. Tonight, our third or fourth sleepless one, Trask and I make out on the sofa. We sit with Pilot as she huffingly contemplates her final mystery, read the bloated old magazines and play the scratchy vinyls we've found here. John Coltrane and Miles Davis, Charles Mingus and Herbie Hancock. Trask and I do a slow, snaky dance to Miles D, who says with his horn, "Gaudy, beautiful world. Gaudy, beautiful world." We're blissed out on the last of the Dilaudid we'd copped in Burlington. We dance lazily, but with grace, a kind of grace, moving as we are through the soft, heavy atmosphere as it wraps its invisible shapes around us. Heather says, "You boys are too much." It's a surprising thing for her to say. I'd assumed we were too little. Heather stands solidly with her lace-up boots, hands on hips. Her platinum hair is the brightest spot in the room. She could be the wife of the music. Everything about her is famous to us. Trask says, "Our careers as modern dancers were tragically cut short by circumstances beyond our control." Heather shakes her head over the strangeness of us. I could say, "What if you didn't go?" But we all know it's time. Classes are about to start, and besides, Heather has ridden with us until we reached her destination. She's ready for a mailbox and a washing machine. Nobody blames her. Later, Trask stands with me on the front porch, gaunt and blue-white as a medieval saint. Heather's inside, sitting in a dim circle of lamplight, reading one of her massage books. Out here on the porch, it's all strands and helixes of stars. It's the single hour of true night. And I know what Trask is thinking, because I'm thinking the same thing. The Earth is forgetting us. Look at all that it's forgotten already. Look at what it chooses to remember. Wind-gnarled trees and black rocks washed by tides. A single star reflected in a pool of tide water. Heather is forgetting us too. Not our names or our faces, but us. Our anthems and inclinations. The way we affect a room. Trask and I are already becoming an adventure she had. We got her out of Pittsburgh. We pierced her nightly with the arrows of our love. We were probably always meant to become a story she'd tell about how two peculiar boys hopped up on who knows what, pulled up to the Duncan one graveyard shift night, and did what they could to get her from a sad life to a better one. Out on the porch, Trask says, "Hey." Just that. I say, "Hey yourself." We stopped conversing a long while ago. We know all we need to know. We know that we're together right now. We'll be together tomorrow when the bus pulls away with Heather on it. We'll be two figures in a bus station parking lot, getting smaller and smaller as we wave goodbye. We'll be together later when we put Pilot into the pine grove above the house. Trask looks down at the ebony ocean. We are the lords of this particular universe, this star-speckled water, this funky porch with its busted rattan and dead geraniums still prim in their pots. Trask says, "I'm feeling a little tired." "Me too." "No, you're not. You're never tired." "Right," I answer. "It's true. I sleep like everybody does, but I have no sleep self, no dark refuge from the waking world. Sleep for me is a low, gray static that comes in little bursts, then goes again. The world is too noisy and remarkable for me to slip away from it for very long. Or it might just be the drugs." Trask says, "It'd be nice to stay somewhere for a while." "Like here?" I ask. Trask hoots out a laugh, tussles my hair. "Good idea," he says. "And we pay for the castle how exactly?" "Right. We can barely afford a few days in the house, and only because it's not expensive, with its doors too warped to close and its lines of softly luminous mold in the shower tile grout. I say, "We could probably live in the attic for a long time before anybody noticed." "And do what?" "Wait for somebody to notice, I guess." Trask and I have a laugh together, each of us cracking the other one up, though what I just said wasn't all that funny. We seem to be laughing about the joke of the world, its avenues and mansions, its immaculate stores blazing and trumpeting along as Trask and I cavort on the edges. Little clownish guys, all battered hat and broken shoe, shuffle dancing, bowing to the citizens who happen by. "I'll miss Pilot," I say. "Yeah," Trask answers. "She's a good dog." "Hey, where do you think we should go from here?" Trask is attracted to destinations. I do what I can to think up a few. "It's potato season," I say. "We could get work in Idaho." "Do potatoes have a season?" "This far north," I say, "you got to dig them up before the ground freezes." It could be true. Neither of us can think of a reason for it to be untrue. "Or there's Oregon," I say. "We could fish for salmon in Oregon." "There is, in fact, Oregon." "It's beautiful," people say. "And rainy and bright green, right?" So people say. He and I hold hands to locate ourselves in terms of each other. A larger sense of location is too challenging at present. Trask believes he's searching for a home in the world, but that's due to the fact that he comes from a place where lawns are mowed and everybody went to college, a place he needed to be rescued from in ways not unlike Heather getting out from behind the counter at Dunkin' Donuts, though Trask would never tell himself the story in that particular way. "So let's go to Oregon," I say. "We could. We could absolutely go to Oregon." He looks wistfully out at the brightening night. He's getting tired of always being somewhere else. He's getting ready to choose some strange place and start calling it where he lives. I, on the other hand, maintain that it's all homes. Some of them are rich and comfortable, and some of them are bleak. But even the worst of them, even the parking lot behind the Nashville Walmart where we got robbed by the handsome hitchhiker on the hottest day of the year, even the doctorless emergency room in Cicero, they were homes. Trask is having his misspent youth. He's needed for a while to be not that guy, all the more so because he's so well qualified. He's looking to escape his own white boy handsomeness, his SAT score, all the gifts he didn't ask for. The world is not only forgetting us, we're starting to forget ourselves. Trask is already remembering us on this rented porch talking about where to go to next. But now, right now, we're here. Trask has my hair to touch. I have the knobs of his spine to finger walk. I have his smell, that melony insinuation, overripe cantaloupe under the rancor sweat of him. Heather takes a look at us through the living room window. Because she loves us more than she wants to, she puts a record on. It's John Coltrane, just as dawn flares up. A shimmer of silver light announces itself. The ocean takes on its first hint of the day's transparency. Heather returns to her chair to read up on pressure points, and Pilot continues the work of relinquishing herself. The constellations blink out in recognition of the encroaching day. Trask watches as they're absorbed into the ether. He turns to me. He says, "Hello there, beautiful boy." That's when I'm sure. He's never called me beautiful boy before. When I tell him he's the beauty here, he just looks away again. He's already too late to catch the last of the stars. I'll miss Trask, but I'm also thinking about my own future. There's always someone who needs help getting away from whatever it is that has pinned them to their boards, exam week, or a toxic job, or a girlfriend who wonders why he gets home so late. People want to get out of almost everything. Usually, in my experience, the cord will only stretch so far. I think for Trask, it was the night the highway patrol woman kept asking questions with her flashlight beamed on his face like he was an empty room she was talking into, no matter how courteously he asked her to talk to him with her actual face. Sooner or later, you understand that becoming inconsequential took much less time and effort than you'd ever imagined. Trask wants to start mattering again. Who could blame him for that? But it's not going to be a story about a doomed romance. When he's got his own mailbox and washing machine, he won't be able, he with his sweet, if impractical, devotion to the truth, to offer the confessional version in which he, a heartthrob, went astray long enough to pierce a lost boy's heart. That's not his story. We both had our hearts pierced. We both know. Rather than look at me, he demonstrates in profile how beautiful an innocent, exhausted being can be when he's already looked up the train times. We both know about that, too. From inside the house, Coltrane blows into his horn. "Do you love me? Do you love me? Do you love me?" I can't be heartbroken for Trask. I'd give him the story he wants if I had it to offer, but I've already given him all my admittedly modest offerings, my absence of destination, conscience, and reluctance. I can't pretend to hopes I've never held. I'd do that for him if I could manage it. I'd give him the story about himself as a reckless and rapacious love criminal, something to sob into a future girlfriend's lap, something for her to forgive. It's a plausible version. You took the ride for a while. You've been somewhere. You're not just another of those guys who believe in what they're wearing and saying. But Trask and I know who's heartbroken here. We know who's unable to live with the changes. Which is why when he aims his full face at me, when his doomed gorgeousness blooms one more time for my benefit alone, when he asks me if I care to dance, I say, why, yes, thank you. I believe I would. Thanks.
0: Mike Doyle performed Michael Cunningham's Sleepless. I'm Meg Wolitzer. What Cunningham does with devastating beauty is place you inside his characters. We inhabit their bodies and hearts, feel their intermingled sadness and joy, and lose ourselves for the span of the piece. A story like this strips away stubborn boundaries between the self and the other, and thinking about it now, in many ways, the legacy of Stonewall is about challenging the dominant culture to do the same. When we return, stormy weather. I'm Meg Wolitzer. 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
0: 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On this show, we're celebrating Pride, but leaving the front lines for the important right to share ordinary, yet still extraordinary, stories of love and family from a rich variety of perspectives. Our third work on this program, Snowfall, is by Disha Filyaw, an American author, columnist, and public speaker. It comes from her debut short story collection, The Secret Lives of Church Ladies, which was a finalist for the 2020 National Book Award in Fiction and won the Story Prize. Snowfall will speak to all of us who've spent a seemingly endless amount of time digging our cars out in the winter. Not you? Don't worry, the rest of the story will speak to you anyway. A newish couple have moved from their native south to the frozen north, and it's not only the roadways that are slippery. Snowfall is read by Michelle Beck, a New York City-based theatrical powerhouse who's worked with Sam Mendes' acclaimed Bridge Project and appeared in a raft of Shakespearean roles at the Public Theater and Theater for a New Audience. But now she's neck-deep in Snowfall.
8: Snowfall. Black women aren't meant to shovel snow. Rhonda mumbles this as we are knee-deep in the stuff. We have to do it. When it snows heavy overnight, we wake before the sun comes up to get dressed, shovel ourselves out, clear off our Honda, prevent slip-and-fall lawsuits from neighbors, and still get to work on time. But I know where Rhonda is coming from. We, who apparently are built for everything, are simply not built for this. No gloves exist that keep our hands from freezing as we move snow and ice from one spot to another and from the car windshield. No boots exist that can keep the cold from numbing our toes. No amount of layers and waterproof pants keep the chill at bay. We feel it through our chests. And no, the physical activity does not warm us up. It makes us resentful. We don't like to admit it, but the snow is beautiful. when it's that light dusting that rests on bare branches, when it looks all puffy and cottony and innocent. The problem is the work snow demands. Still, I say, maybe it's just us, as I clear a stripe into the snow on the trunk of the car. All the black women born and raised in this city, well, yeah, there aren't that many, but they must be used to it by now. It's only our first winter here. Maybe in time. Not everything has to be interrogated, Arletha, Rhonda says as she scrapes away a patch of ice on the edge of the driveway. I'm Arletha when she's pissed at me. I'm Lily the rest of the time, which is most of the time. Most of the time we live in the space between my need to dissect and her need to keep things whole with declarative statements. Right now, we are living in the space of the morning after yet another bedtime conversation that started innocently enough. We are living in the space of me staring at the ceiling for hours, then oversleeping again, of Rhonda having to do the bulk of the snow and ice clearing again. The third time I rolled over and asked Rhonda to give me 5 more minutes, she didn't answer. By the time I woke up, I could hear her shovel stabbing the sheet of snow on the driveway. Through our bedroom window, I watched her work. Skull cap pulled down tight over her locks, which fall over her shoulders and are dotted with snowflakes. Slim arms delivering harder blows to the ice that seems possible. I brushed the last mounds of snow off of the hood of the car and returned my scraper to the trunk. Rhonda is almost done clearing the ice. When my teaching job at the university brought us here last fall, we knew there would be snow, but we didn't know the stuff would shape the course of so many of our days and nights. Neither of us has fully mastered driving in the snow yet, and our experience with Uber drivers has been hit or miss. So we stock up on groceries and run as many errands as possible on clear days. But it's not just the snow. The cold temperatures alone have kept us in binge-watching episodes of The Office and having Thai food delivered. There's just something about being out in it that makes us mildly cranky and singularly focused on getting to the next heated place. We were born and raised in warmer places, Georgia and Florida. Warmer, too, in the residual charm, polite smiles, and gentility of the white people whose ancestors owned ours. In the South, the weather does not force tears from your eyes, causing the faces of passing strangers to register worry about you for a millisecond. It's the wind you want to tell them, but a millisecond is not enough time. In the South, the weather does not hurt you down to your bones or force you to wake up half an hour early to remedy what it has done to your steps, your sidewalk, your driveway, and your car as you slept. But the South has hurricanes, they say. Yes, but not damn near daily, and not for a quarter of the year. You tell people up here that you're from the South, and 9 times out of 10, they say the same old thing. I'm sure you miss the sunshine. Rhonda and I both miss taking sunshine and early morning commutes for granted, but what we really miss are the laughter and embrace of our mothers and grandmothers and aunties, kin and not kin. We miss the big oak tables and at their dining rooms where, as kids in the 70s and 80s, we ate bowl after bowl of their banana pudding as they talked to each other about how much weight we'd gained, like you weren't even there. We miss helping them snap green beans and shell peas, sitting at their kitchen tables, watching The Young and the Restless on the TV, perched on the pass-through. We miss how they loved Victor Newman, hated Jill Foster, and envied Miss Chancellor and how she dripped diamonds and chandeliers. We miss their bare, brown arms, reaching to hang clothes on the line with wooden pins. We miss their sun tea brewed all day in big jars on the picnic table in the backyard, then later loaded with sugar and sipped over plates of their fried chicken in the early evening. We miss lying next to them at night in their 4-poster beds with 2 soft mattresses covered by iron sheets and 3-generation-old blankets. We miss their house coats, perfumed with Absorbine Junior liniment and hints of the white shoulders they'd spritzed on from an atomizer that morning before church. We miss tracing the soft folds in their skin when we held hands and watched their favorite TV shows in their beds, Dallas, Dynasty, Knott's Landing, and Falcon Crest. We miss how they laughed and were easy with each other, how their friendships lasted lifetimes, outlasting wayward husbands and ungrateful children, outlasted that time Alma caught Joe cheating and she whacked him in the head with a sword he brought back from the war, but he told the people at the hospital that he didn't know who did it. outlasted having to hide your medicine bottles in your shoes because otherwise 7 of your 9 children are liable to steal them. We miss how they seem to judge everyone but themselves. Or maybe that judgment was in the nerve pills they procured from the Chinese doctor on Bay Street who didn't ask questions. We miss their furtive cups of brown liquor on Friday and unabashed cries for Jesus come Sunday. We miss their one gold tooth that made us wonder who they had been as young women. We miss their blue crabs, the shells boiled to a blood red in wash tubs atop bricks over makeshift fires built in the yard. The wash tubs reminded us of a cauldron full of rock salt and cayenne-drenched pepper, water bubbling and rolling, mesh bags of seasoning and halved onions and peppers floating on top, along with potatoes and ears of corn. We miss how they stood over those cauldrons like witches stirring a potion. With sweat beading on the tips of their nose and smoke swirling around their hands and wrists, they wielded long-handled spoons to press the frantic, flailing crabs towards their death. We miss how they made our Easter dresses and pound cakes and a way out of no way. But we lost all of those things when we chose each other. Only the memories remain. Which is why, even though we grew up in different places, so many of our bedtime conversations start with, "Remember when?" As we lie there in the dark with our nostalgia and nothing to distract us from it. Not even each other. Not anymore. It did snow once in my little town in Florida. In 1989, I was home from college for winter break. I was visiting Tanya, a childhood friend, when my mom called her house looking for me, worried. Had I seen the weather report? I hadn't. When she told me the forecast called for snow and ice, I laughed and asked if she'd been drinking. Mama huffed, "Girl, I'm serious. This weather ain't to be played with." Mayretta said over by her, "Cars just slipping and sliding all over the road because these people don't know how to drive in it." "I know I asked you to stop by Church's on your way home and get me a 2-piece, but you just come on home now." "Yes, ma'am." But of course I didn't listen. I stayed at Tanya's another hour. Mama told me later that she tried to call back, but apparently Tanya's mother was on the phone and they didn't have call waiting. And when Mama finally got through, I'd left. Of course, this was before cell phones. So the minute I walked in the door, Mama started fussing. "I was worried sick, thinking you were dead in a ditch somewhere." I held out the bag of Church's chicken to her, and she looked at it like it was an alien. "I told you." "I know," I said, "but the roads between Tanya's and Church's in here were fine. And I know you really wanted the chicken. I got you all the wings." I held out the bag to her again. "And I remembered your hot pepper." Mama dropped down to her favorite armchair and laughed and cried all at once. She pulled me down into her lap and rocked me. I was as big as she was, so we must have been a sight. "Lily, you're all I've got in the world," Mama said. "The idea of anything happening to you?" It had always been just Mama and me. Mama never married, or, to my knowledge, dated. My father didn't want to be one, or at least not mine. Mama said he had a wife and kids and was a deacon at the church she and her family used to go to before I was born. She said that the Lord had given me to her when she was 41. No spring chicken. And he didn't make mistakes. I knew Mama loved me. I knew she always worked 2 jobs and sacrificed so that I could have everything I needed and most everything I wanted. Disney World when I was 5, when it was all she could do to keep the lights on. Sending me $10 money orders at college when my tuition was the same amount she earned in a year at her second job. That's why I insisted on bringing her the chicken. She did everything for me and so little for herself. But, like a beautiful quilt in summertime, my mother's love was the suffocating kind, the kind you chafe against and don't miss until the seasons change and it's gone. Back then, I didn't know if my mother would still love me if she knew that Tanya was more than just a friend, and I wasn't trying to find out. Rhonda and I are not without Black women friends in this city. There's Faith, Stacy, Olivia, Kelly. But friendship is not the same as history, just as a bone is not the same as its marrow. These friends, they tell us that this city of iron and steel and cold is better, safer than where we came from. They imagine where we come from and see Confederate flags and rednecks and dusty dudes with gold grills rapping about bitches and hoes. They don't see home. When we lie in bed at night and remember when, Rhonda doesn't see home either. Just sepia moments and sepia people, artifacts frozen in amber. Like putting the well-worn photo album back on the shelf or turning off the TV after watching Good Times on TV Land. She drifts off to sleep so easily, leaving me alone to fend off my thoughts. Last night, my thoughts won. I stared at the ceiling and thought about my mother lying in her bed, a quilt and a portable heater sufficient for winter in her world. I haven't spoken to her since October, but even then we pretty much just checked in to make sure the other person was alive. We talked about the lady's auxiliary fish fry and the hat she bought for Women's Day at church, which elderly neighbor's son got sent to prison, third strike for selling them drugs, whether or not I like my job at the university, yes. And then the usual tension returned and the regret we each felt for calling, for answering, was palpable. On those rare calls, my mother never asks about Rhonda. I stared at the ceiling and wondered if my mother still refers to Rhonda as some girl she met on the internet when she talks to Miss Mayrita or her other friends about us. She knows Rhonda's name because I told her. I told her everything about me that she claimed she didn't know, in ignorance belied by her questions, years of endless questions about the nameless boys who never called, never took me to prom, never gave her a different reason to be ashamed of me. But my mother knew Rhonda's name, and she refused to say it, refused to meet her, refused to do anything but pray for my soul. As I walked out her front door for the last time 8 months ago, she hurled the words at my back. Running off from here with some girl you met on the internet, who raised you? Lily, you're all I've got in this world. How could my mother's world just keep right on spinning without me in it? Maybe it hadn't. Maybe she was lying in bed thinking about me too, worrying. Maybe. Rhonda's mother had put her out as a teenager. They hadn't spoken in 20 years. Rhonda had couch surfed for a while, turned 18, moved to the city, and got a job at the post office. She saved up for an apartment of her own and vowed never again to be anywhere she wasn't wanted. When I met her, we were 30, and she just bought a house. We visited back and forth between her town and mine for a few years until I got a job at the university. She didn't hesitate when I asked her to move here with me. You are home, Lee, she'd said. And at first I didn't catch what she meant. Then I did. When we first moved here, I believed she could be right. I believed that we were all the home either of us could ever need. Through the end of a mild summer and through a gorgeous red gold fall, I believed it. And then last night, after an hour or so of staring at the ceiling, I did something I never do. I woke Rhonda up and I asked her, do you ever think about us moving back home? Earlier this year, a cousin had told Rhonda that whenever people asked about her, her mother said that she was probably dead somewhere, even though the cousin had let her know that Rhonda was alive and well. In the dark, I couldn't make out Rhonda's face, but in the ensuing silence, I imagined her blinking her way out of the sleep fog. Then she said, Arletha, I already told you where home is, for me. And immediately I wished I could take that question back. Rhonda leans the shovel against the side of the house and sprinkles salt on the clear driveway and sidewalk. I wait for her inside the warm car. With only one car in a mass transit system, I will drop her off at her clerk job at the courthouse and then drive to campus. On Fridays, I teach an afternoon class, Black Feminism, so I have a few hours to get some grading and prep done. When Rhonda is done with the salt, she climbs in beside me. I brush a smattering of snowflakes from her locks, and they melt from the heat of my hand. I can't tell if she stiffened at my touch or if I just imagined it. Her silence as I back out of the driveway suggests the former. Forecast says there's another storm coming through later, I say. How many more weeks of it? Whatever that groundhog says, I guess, Rhonda says. It's slow going down the steep hills that lead out of our neighborhood. I fear the brakes locking up and us coasting right through a stop sign. A bigger fear is other drivers, probably natives who slow down very little, if at all, on days like this. Once the roads are clear, it's a free-for-all. But I guess if you've been here long enough, you have more confidence that the black road is just road and not black ice. Rhonda and I don't yet have a critical mass of data points to give us that confidence. But the natives don't know this, of course. They ride our bumper, honk, and swerve around us when we go too slowly for their liking. I want to hang a sign in the back window that says, "We are not from here. Please understand." Rhonda just says, "These people," and flips them off as they whiz by us. But today's ride into the city is free. Rude drivers pass and honk without a word from Rhonda. In front of the courthouse, I lean over to kiss her before she gets out of the car, and our lips barely touch before she's gone. How long had it been since we'd done anything more in bed than kiss and reminisce? But the kiss, such as it is still a kiss. And I wonder if I will ever stop noticing and cataloging all of the things we do here that we couldn't do back home. I wonder if that catalog will ever grow long enough to become enough for me. Once I got to campus, it's harder than usual to find parking because snow had been plowed into some of the spaces. Eventually, I find a spot 2 blocks from my office on a tree-lined side street. I brace myself for the cold and throw open the car door. I step out, and my feet slide from under me in an instant. My butt slams onto a patch of ice, and my shoulder and back scrape against the base of the car when I land. The car door blocks my view, and my first thought is, does anyone see me? But I'm not sure if I want to be seen or not. The cold seeps through my waterproof pants, and pain shoots up from my lower back to my shoulders. I want to get up, but I'm afraid of slipping and falling down again. I can hear people walking and driving past. I could call out to them. I could get help. I look up at the sky, which is gray like the branches overhead. The branches bend towards me, yielding beneath the weight of the snow piled along them. A thought crystallizes and takes hold, a thought I haven't had in years, maybe a decade. I want my mother. If my phone wasn't in my purse in the backseat of the car, I would call my mother right this minute. My mother, who had been my soft place to land until she wasn't. Everything hurts, and I suspect standing up will hurt even more. I wince at the thought of walking the 2 blocks to my office. Then I tell myself I'm being ridiculous. Get up! Get up, get up, get up! I repeat this in my head and then under my breath until I'm on my knees. I hoist myself back into the driver's seat and slam the door shut. I turn the car on and the heat. I'm sobbing now, and it's as if the sound belongs to someone else. Like the time I woke up from minor surgery, annoyed that there was a woman nearby who wouldn't stop crying, not realizing that the woman was me. It hurts to reach back and grab my purse, but I do it anyway. I take out my phone and I pull up my mother's number. I sit there with my finger hovering over the call button for forever, it seems. But then I scroll through the recent calls list and tap Rhonda's name. I try to get the crying under control before she answers, but I can't. "Lily, baby, slow down," she says. "I can't understand what you're saying. What happened?" "I hate this snow."
9: "Okay."
8: "I hate the snow. I hate winter. I hate this city. I don't want to be here." Silence. Rhonda sighs. "Where do you want to be?"
9: "I don't know."
8: "I think you do know." "I slipped."
9: "What?"
8: "I slipped and fell getting out of the car. I'm fine, but I almost called my mother." Silence. And then Rhonda says, "Must be nice." I want to explain how it was just a primal reaction, this urge to call my mother. I want to tell her that she is home too, that she is now my soft place to land and I am hers. But nothing I can say will change the fact of my mother privilege. I could call my mother if I wanted to, and she would answer, and she might even offer a modicum of comfort and concern, same as she would offer a stranger. I could get that, at least. Rhonda could not. Lee, if you're sure you're fine, Rhonda says, I have to get back to work. Fresh tears sting my eyes. I'm sure. Yeah. The call drops and I return the phone to my purse. I push through the pain and get out of the car again, this time stepping over the icy patch. The walk to the office isn't too bad, but I can feel a bruise pulsing across my neck and shoulders. By the time my class starts, I've taken 3 Tylenol and I get through it by sitting in a chair in the front of the room instead of standing and lecturing like I normally do. I feel like maybe I'm moving a beat slower than usual. But my students, a really engaged group of 12 women and 2 men, don't seem to notice. I tell them that they are the only bright spot in an otherwise awful day. I'm sure this weirds them out, but I felt like saying it. Later, when Rhonda gets in the car, she asks how I'm feeling. I tell her I'm fine, and we make the slow crawl through rush hour traffic in silence. The snow is just starting to come down hard as we enter our neighborhood. I pull the car into the driveway and push through the pain again to slowly ease out of the car. When my feet are steady, I notice Rhonda standing next to the driver's side door with her car keys in her hand. Head upstairs and I'll see you in a few, she says. Where are you going? It's snowing. I know, Lee. It'll be all right. But where are you going? Rhonda shakes her head. Just go in the house and get yourself a warm bath. Please? I go inside, run the bath, and try not to worry. Our tub is the clawfoot kind, the kind we'd had in my house growing up. Rhonda thinks I chose this house because of the tub, and she might be right. There were houses in better shape and in better neighborhoods than this one, but only this one had a clawfoot tub. I sink down, letting the water cover my back and shoulders, letting my eyelids close. I guess this is how Rhonda felt the night of the first snow. I was out in it, driving, and she was at home, worried. She had stayed home from work that day to wait for the electrician to come and replace some outlets in the house. Traffic was awful because of the snow and an accident, so by the time I got home, it had been dark for a while. Rhonda had been torn between staying on the phone with me to know I was safe and hanging up so that I wouldn't be distracted. Then my phone died, and the dilemma was solved. Now my fully charged phone rests on the floor next to the tub. I distract myself with a childhood game. I soap up my hands and blow bubbles using my fingers in the OK sign position as a makeshift wand. The pain in my back and shoulders begins to subside. I imagine it disappearing into the water mixed in with the soap residue. Eventually, I doze off. I wake up off and on to add hot water and to check my phone. At one point, there's a text from Rhonda, "On my way." I text back, "Love you." No reply. When I wake up again, Rhonda is standing next to the tub holding one of the oversized t-shirts I sleep in. "Your back looks like you've been in a fight with a bear and lost. Come on," she says. "I have something for you downstairs." She's changed out of her work clothes and into a strapless sundress I hadn't seen since before we moved here. I dry off and I follow her downstairs. I smell it before I see it. The pepper hits my nose first, and then the full array of aromas. Onions, peppers, Old Bay, Zatarain's crab boil seasoning. Grocery store bags littered the floor and counters. The kitchen table is covered in newspapers that Rhonda must have bought at the store. My mother always saved old newspapers to cover the picnic table in the backyard. And just like on my mother's table, there are little bowls of melted butter, a bottle of Louisiana hot sauce, and a pitcher of sweet tea. On the stove, the stock pot is full of boiling, bright red water, a tiny, furious ocean full of snow crab legs, potatoes, and ears of corn. We've tried before to get live blue crabs at Holy's, the fresh seafood place everyone recommends, but their shipment comes in early Monday mornings, and they sell out within minutes. I turn to Rhonda. She smiles and throws her arms out wide. They're frozen, but they're the best cure we got for the winter blues. Just then, I caught on to the song playing on Rhonda's iPod, Summertime by DJ Jazzy Jeff and the Fresh Prince. I two-step my way to Rhonda's arms, and we sway each other around and around the kitchen until the crabs are ready and our faces are damp from the moist, salty air. Rhonda fills an aluminum pan with crabs and sets it in the middle of the table. I pour us some tea. "Not that you need my permission," Rhonda says as she joins me at the table. "But it's okay with me if you want to call your mother. I mean, don't let me be the reason you don't call her. And maybe you want to go see her, spend some time with her. She calls, not much, but that means she's leaving space for you in her life." I try to detect any trace of resignation or martyrdom beneath her words, but as is always the case, what Rhonda says is exactly what she means. "Babe," I say, "the space my mother has left for me isn't big enough for two." Rhonda nods, and we dig in. Outside, snow blankets our deck. It will fall all night, and tomorrow, again, will do its bidding.
0: Michelle Beck performed Snowfall by Disha Filya. I'm Meg Wolitzer. This story isn't just about the rocky road to love. It's about the moment when a house becomes a home, about how you can keep what you thought you left behind, about really being known by another person, even if you did meet her on the internet. And the physical life here is just so vivid. I swear the cold seeped into my bones as I listened. There's nothing mild in this story, not the weather outside, or for that matter, the weather inside. Our final work is a reminder that all this comfort did come at a cost. Poet Kay Ulande Barrett's song for The Kicked Out is performed by the author. Barrett contributes regularly to magazines such as Asian American Literary Review and The New York Times, and has two published collections, When the Chant Comes and More Than Organs.

The streets are not gold, they lied. I got a rough throat, I got a rough life. The streets are not made with gold, they lied. I got too much queer and brown in me to live their way tonight. And my mama, ooh, she found me. Waist up in you. I said my Catholic Filipina mother, rest her soul, found me. Waist up, drinking you. And my mama said that I was the devil, made this journey here a waste. Couldn't I just make some money, put on some lipstick, some makeup, a knock? It is so hard in this country for us. Couldn't I just behave? My mother said, you have to leave this house. Her spirit filled with ache. My belongings freckled the street. This journey here is not self-made. I say, all you laughing and juking in the alleys. I say, all you sleeping to roaches' cries. I say, all of you couch surfing, despite the fuss and fights. I say, all you kissing, despite those aching cries. Together, we are an anthem, a song, no matter what. Together, we're bigger than all their hetero, cis, straight fuss. Together, we're louder than all the world's unsaid. Together, we're as mighty as our ancestors up from the dead. Because we are bigger than the skylines that hold us. We are bigger than the sirens that stab our hearts. We are bigger than Boys Town progress, rainbow flags, vodka ads, and bars. We are bigger than bleeding our blood up to the stars. Because together, my family, we are a psalm, a prayer, a chant, a riot, a hope, no matter what. And we're bigger than all their hetero, cis, straight, white American fuss. Together, we are

Kay Ulande Barrett performed their poem, Song for the Kicked Out. I'm Meg Wolitzer. This powerful work really throws the gauntlet down. While Barrett laments the loss of their previous life, they remind us what they've gained, a right to tell their own story. Stories like this from authors like Michael Cunningham and Ivan E. Coyote help us to see some of the promise of pride fulfilled, LGBTQ people living what we might call ordinary lives with the usual degrees of happiness, sadness, and humor. I lived in the Village in my 20s, right around the corner from Stonewall, which at the time had become a Chinese restaurant that my friends and I frequented. You could have cold sesame noodles and a side of remembering. Wikipedia informs me that over the years, the building has been a bagel shop and a shoe store, and now it's called the Stonewall Inn again. But regardless of what you can buy in that space a year or a decade from now, it'll always have a powerful history. I'm Meg Wolitzer. Thanks for joining me for Selected Shorts. Selected Shorts is produced by Jennifer Brennan and Sarah Montague. Our team includes Matthew Love, Drew Richardson, Mary Shimkin, Vivienne Woodward, and Magdalene Robleski. The readings are recorded by Miles B. Smith. Our programs presented at the Getty Center in Los Angeles are recorded by Phil Richards. Selected Shorts is supported by the Dungannon Foundation. This program is also made possible with public funds from the New York State Council on the Arts, with the support of Governor Kathy Hochul and the New York State Legislature. Selected Shorts is produced and distributed by Symphony Space.

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2: 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It's going to be breezy in Yuma La Paz counties today with a high near 101 in Yuma, mostly clear tonight with low around 69. In Parker, partly sunny with a high near 103, mostly cloudy tonight with low around 70. And mostly cloudy in Quartzsite with a high near 103, gusts as high as 30 miles per hour, mostly cloudy tonight with a low around 70.
3: From WJCT Studios in Jacksonville, Florida, I'm Dr. Joe Servin. And just ahead this hour, actress Annabelle Gurwitch shares how a stage 4 lung cancer diagnosis during the COVID-19 pandemic reshaped her life.
4: Do you want to take this call in front of your son?
5: And I am sure he's calling to ask me out, but no, he says, I've read your scan wrong, your x-ray. You have a mass on your lung, and it's very concerning.
3: Then, palliative care can also be beneficial for patients who aren't at the end of their life.
6: If the palliative care team is involved, it doesn't mean actually that you're even going to die from this condition. Sometimes the palliative care team is beneficial for a season during the illness.
7: Live from NPR News in Washington, I'm Janine Herbst. Iran fired missiles toward Israel today, triggering sirens in the north. It marks the first such attack since a

0: fragile ceasefire took effect in early April, and it threatens ongoing efforts to negotiate an end to the conflict. Tehran says it's in response to Israel attacking southern Lebanon earlier today. Meanwhile, President Trump is defending the lack of progress on ending the war with Iran. As NPR's Tamara Keith reports, in an interview with Kristen Welker on NBC's Meet the Press, he says patience is needed.
1: Trump insisted going to war with Iran didn't break his anti-war campaign promises because he said this isn't a forever war.
2: I'm moving very fast. I'm into 3 months. You know, Vietnam lasted 19 years. I'm into my third month.
1: It has actually entered its fourth month. Trump said securing a peace deal with Iran could take a long time.
2: They're proud. There are things they never thought they'd be doing that they're going to have to do. They've got no choice. And it takes a little while. You know, you're talking about 47 years of getting away with whatever they wanted. I mean, this should have been done long ago.
1: One major issue is what will happen with Iran's nuclear materials. Tamara Keith, NPR News.
0: Health officials in the Democratic Republic of Congo say community engagement is helping to slow the spread of the Ebola outbreak as confirmed cases approach 500. The BBC's Richard Kugoye has more.
3: Lack of awareness was the biggest challenge when the outbreak was first declared. Responders faced distrust and even hostility. To change that, the government and partners brought traditional healers on board, persuading them to work with health teams. Local radio, a trusted source, has been airing programs to counter rumors and even win over skeptical communities. Officials say the approach is improving prevention and surveillance.
0: The BBC's Richard Kugoye reporting. With the confirmation of a second case of New World screwworm discovered in Texas, ranchers are keeping a close eye on their cattle herds and are hoping the government takes swift action to help them eradicate the insects. Texas Public Radio's Jerry Clayton has more.
4: On Christian Biedenharn's family's ranch about 2 hours south of San Antonio, he says they're hoping for swift action from the U.S. government to produce more sterile flies, which trick the wild insects into wasting their one chance at reproduction.
5: We need those quarantine zones, and we need funding as fast as possible. And we kind of need all the above strategies right now, just given what seems to be a delay in getting production and volumes online.
4: Agriculture Commissioner Sid Miller last week criticized the USDA for what he called a slow, bureaucratic, and incomplete response to the threat. Texas Governor Greg Abbott announced last week he's expanding a statewide disaster declaration. I'm Jerry Clayton in San Antonio.
0: You're listening to NPR News from Washington. Pope Leo celebrated Mass for a million people in Madrid today with a procession over flower petal carpets. It was made up of 16 carpets with more than 30,000 flower petals, mostly the yellow and white colors of the flag of the Holy See. The crowd cheered for Leo as he arrived at Central Madrid Plaza, looping around it and several nearby streets in his Pope Mobile to crowds eager to see the first papal visit to the country in 15 years. He's in Spain for a week-long visit and will address both houses of parliament. Powerful thunderstorms raked New York, New Jersey, and Pennsylvania last night. Bruce Kahnweiser reports at least one person was killed. Thousands were plunged into darkness.
6: It wasn't the rain, but the wind that wreaked havoc across the tri-state area Saturday night. Wind gusts topping 60 miles an hour brought down trees and power lines across the region, and tens of thousands of people lost power. In New York City, an elderly man was killed by a falling tree. Subway service was also disrupted when downed trees fell across above-ground tracks. The Yankees-Red Sox game was also canceled. In Jersey City, New Jersey, the powerful winds brought down part of a building that was under reconstruction. The storm also disrupted air travel at area airports, but flights were generally on time by Sunday morning. For NPR News, I'm Bruce Kahnweiser in Greenbrook, New Jersey.
0: Mercedes driver Kimi Antonelli won the Formula One Grand Prix race in Monaco today, giving him 5 wins in a row. He replaced Lewis Hamilton last year and only won his first race in March. The 19-year-old Italian is the youngest F1 winner in Monaco. This is NPR News.
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8: 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So here's the question we're asking today. What does it mean to live well when time is uncertain?
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8: From the moment we're born to our last breath, every American travels through the intricate maze of the healthcare system. These are their stories, one life at a time. Let's meet Annabelle. She's an adult woman, a writer, actress, performer, who feels entirely well until an unexpected finding rewrites the script. No symptoms, no warning signs, just a quiet disruption in the story she thought she was living. She meets it with humor, but beneath the wit is a deeper reckoning about identity, uncertainty, and what it means to live when the future feels fragile. So what do you think is going on? Hi, I'm Dr. Joe Servin, a practicing neurologist, professor of healthcare administration and policy, and this is What's Health Got to Do With It. Let's turn our attention back to Annabelle. What would you do when the story of your life suddenly shifts without warning? What matters most? Annabelle is not just a case. She's writer and actress Annabelle Gurwitch. And what began as an unexpected finding would soon reveal a diagnosis she never saw coming. Lung cancer, despite feeling completely well. Her story challenges how we think about illness, identity, and what it means to live fully when the future is suddenly uncertain. Annabelle Gurwitch is a writer, actress, and longtime observer of life's absurdities. Many of you know her as the host of Dinner in a Movie on TBS, or from her numerous film roles, including The Cable Guy, amongst others. But in her latest work, the story turns inward. Her new book, The End of My Life is Killing Me, The Unexpected Joys of a Cancer Slacker, is a deeply personal and sharply funny collection of essays that explores what happens when illness interrupts the life you thought you were living and how we make sense of it when the future is no longer clear. We're joined now by Annabelle Gurwitch. Annabelle, it is a true honor to have you on our program.
10: Oh, gosh, thank you so much. And you know what's really funny about this story? When I say funny, I mean absurd and ironic, not joke funny, of course, is that when people introduce me, I still have this cognitive dissonance. And this is 5 years now that I've been in treatment for stage 4 lung cancer and at the same time, asymptomatic. So when I hear myself introduced, there's a disconnect of, is this my story? Did I imagine this? So it is this kind of funny brain adjustment that I make every single day when I wake up to remind myself that the life that I was once living, I am no longer living. And I'm in, you know, what I think of as second life.
8: I want to level set for everybody because I want to let them know how we got to your story. And I love your book. In fact, I really loved it. I listened to it as opposed to reading it. And I have a clip from the moment you had the diagnosis, and I love this. So I want you to listen to this, and then we're going to talk about level setting for all our listeners.
10: Malignant adenocarcinoma. Dr. Abbott and Costello referred me to an oncologist. So does this have a stage? I asked. This wasn't my first rodeo. I'd accompanied friends and family members to these types of appointments. The oncologist will answer any questions you have. But I want to keep seeing you, I said, like a 5-year-old who'd just been told they were too old to visit Santa. Afterward, Ruth walked me to Jules' car. The doctor says it's adenocarcinoma, Ruth said to her. It's cancer. It's in my lungs. I have lung cancer, I said, still in shock. He didn't use the words lung cancer, Ruth insisted. Jules and I argued this point over the ride home. I have lung cancer. He didn't say that, but that's what it means. Lung cancer. Stop saying that. Lung cancer. My entire life was turning into a comedy routine.
8: Annabelle, I hear that you're caught the dissonance that you're talking about, but I want you, I mean, I think that that level set for everybody listening out there what the diagnosis is. Walk us back to that moment.
10: Yes. Okay. Before we talk about this opportunity for reset in thinking, to set the stage for this story, and this is what I do in The End of My Life is Killing Me in the first part of the book, is tell you about the circumstances that brought me to this moment. And this was during COVID. My son had come home from college and was living the dream. Quarantining with mom in your childhood bedroom. It was so awful. We were trying to follow every of the rules that were prescribed because my son has some underlying health conditions. We weren't actually concerned about me because I was in great health, or so I thought. We go to get COVID tests just at an urgent care, and when they asked at that time, you know, you couldn't get home tests, they asked if I had any symptoms, and they asked my son, and I said no, but then I said, well, you know, I have a little cough. I was just trying to be rigorously honest, honestly, because I was in front of my son, and you want to do this as a parent. I don't know, it was just such a funny moment because I felt great, but I did say that. I had a little cough. The doctor said, why don't you have an x-ray? Who has an x-ray at an urgent care unless you broke your leg?
8: Exactly.
10: It doesn't make any sense, exactly. Except that he was really cute and I thought he had a thing for older women. I am not kidding. I thought he was flirting with me. So I said, okay, I'll have this x-ray. And I have the x-ray. The doctor says, you're fine. He looks at it afterwards. You go on your way. On our way home, the car breaks down on the side of the highway. The phone rings. I think it's AAA calling because I tried to get his car service. It's the doctor. And he says, are you alone? Do you want to take this call in front of your son? And I am sure he's calling to ask me out. But no, he says, no. I've read your scan wrong, your x-ray. You have a mass on your lung and it's very concerning. In that moment, I still didn't think there was anything wrong because I felt great.
8: Sure.
10: It took months of diagnosis. And when I went to see a pulmonologist, you know, I'm that person. I've just enjoyed great health. I don't even have allergies. You know what I mean? Yeah. This was not in my mind, feeling great, hiking a couple miles a day. I'm in great shape. I regular care, always get checkups. So we tried to figure out if I had something else.
8: You know, humor is such a central part of your voice. I found myself laughing and saying, should I be laughing? And I'm wondering, was there a moment when humor didn't work out in this journey? Because I heard it throughout your whole book and I'm smiling, but I'm just wondering, how did humor serve you and maybe when didn't it serve you?
10: So, you know, I'm so glad you asked that question because it's really a funny thing for people that I know, and I've gotten really involved in the advocacy community. And by that, I mean, I'm a patient advocate member of oncologist groups like the International Association for the Study of Lung Cancer. So I work with oncologists on giving patient feedback, but I also joined a lot of support groups for patients and I do one-on-one mentoring with people. Patients, people that I know in long-term treatment really get the humor. You could say it's the humor of the damned, but the thing is, it's humor is one of the most reliable ways to revive your energy and your outlook on life. Because one of the things is, you know, this is the situation we're dealing with. What happened was when I got diagnosed, I was starting to, I had so many, such fantastic friends and family support, and people I didn't know reached out because I wrote about it in the New York Times. I started writing about my experiences as I do in the the Washington Post, the New York Times. And, not everyone in my life appreciated the humor, and people also just don't know what to say. Sure. So if someone sounded positive to me, I'd feel like I needed to be negative. If someone sounded negative, I felt like I needed to be positive. And some people found my sense of humor sort of ghastly. I mean, when I would say, and they'd say, "How are you doing? You look great." I'd say, "Still scheduled to die from this thing." And my sister's face, and my sister is such a great support to me. She would just wilt. And she said, "You know, not everyone finds this funny the way you do." And I find it's not like I apply humor to things. This is just the way that I see the absurdity in life. And what I have been so happy to have seen in these last few weeks since the book came out. Well, I'm really excited. You're the first person I'm telling this to. This is the second week we're on the USA Today bestseller list.
8: Well, congratulations. And,
10: thank you. What the satisfying part of this is not naming a list or anything. It's interesting. Like I've always been a very ambitious and driven person that has, I want to say it's fallen away, but it has been overtaken by something else, which is this mission I have with this book, which is, and this is why I'm so happy to feel like it's getting through, giving people permission to have a sense of humor. Making that okay to say it's okay to have a sense of humor, because part of the reason why sometimes people just didn't know what to do when I would, you know, have a sense of humor, like I, you know, it's not a great time to be diagnosed with lung cancer when you're in the middle of COVID. I would get into an elevator at the hospital. We would all be masked, but I would still be coughing because actually, and this is another irony, absurdity, I don't have a cough from lung cancer. The medication I take gives me a cough. So it's a side effect. And so I would get in an elevator with people and I would say, "It's not COVID. It's just lung cancer." And people would go, first I'd say, "It's not COVID." And I'd see people's faces go, "Ah." And then I'd say, "It's just lung cancer." Now, it's like I'm a buzzkill.
8: We're going to take a short break right now, and when we come back, we're going to talk a little bit about cancer personas, another line that goes right into your title, and we'll be right back.
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11: It's going to be breezy in Yuma, La Paz counties today with a high near 101 in Yuma, mostly clear tonight with a low around 69. In Parker, partly sunny with a high near 103, mostly cloudy tonight with a low around 70. And mostly cloudy in Quartzsite with a high near 103, gusts as high as 30 miles per hour, mostly cloudy tonight with a low around 70.
8: Welcome back. I'm Dr. Joe Servin, and this is What's Health Got to Do with It. We are in conversation with Annabelle Gurwitch. She is writer, actress. She is the author of the exceptional new book, The End of My Life is Killing Me, The Unexpected Joys of a Cancer Slacker. Annabelle, before we go on, I want to play one other quick clip because I want to ask you about this. This is from your Audible book.
10: 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Which assets or organs might you sell to afford your care? But perhaps most important, what's your cancer persona? There are cancer thrivers, cancer survivors, crazy, sexy cancers, and cancer vixens. But I didn't want to adopt a performative indefatigability or accomplish heroic feats that would turn me into someone's idea of a cancer warrior. I vowed to be an underachiever, a cancer slacker. I was already in a competitive business. Did I have to win at cancer too?
8: Annabelle, I listened to that clip and I love the word cancer slacker. That is one I thought I'd heard many as a doctor, but that one is a new one, but I loved it. What were you pushing back against?
10: Something that's really real, which is, and the thing is, you know, when people use the phrase cancer warrior, and this is one of those things that I really hope to change in the lexicon. What happens to someone who gets called a cancer warrior? I think for some people, it can be really helpful, actually. I think some people enjoy being told that they're brave and they're strong, but there are days for all of us. And other patients have shared this with me as well, where you really don't feel like a warrior.
8: Yeah.
10: And you feel like this obligates you to something I call performative wellness. And people who are going through, and particularly, this is meant for people who are in long-term treatment. You know, we're not looking at something like, I'm going to go to chemo, radiation, then I'm going to ring that cancer bell, and they're going to clap for me as I leave the hospital. We are in this long-term situation. There are hard times. We don't want to feel, I'm going to say I, but I have heard this from others as well, saying thank you, because we feel like we have to pretend. I feel like I have to pretend sometimes to be this person because, you know, I don't want to upset anyone. And I know it's hard for other people as well, but there's another way. And the other way is to not obligate people to these labels can be burdensome.
8: Yeah.
10: And so I had this idea that we should all become cancer slackers and we should give ourselves a break.
8: I love that. Let me ask you something about the system. We talk a lot about the healthcare system on this show. And I'm wondering, what's one thing that you thought doctors and the healthcare system, clinicians get wrong when they're talking to patients, folks like in your shoes that are facing an uncertainty? You don't know where this is going. What's that one thing that really, that we need to get better?
10: Well, first of all, I want to say I have met the most incredible people who get so many things right.
8: Okay.
10: You know, I've been treated to so much compassion and empathy. I think that we have a difficulty with language and expectations. So here's one thing. You know, every patient is different. And I went to a few doctors at different times who would say to me, you know, Annabelle, you're here alone at your appointments. Are you sure you don't want to have someone with you? Because there is a feeling that people who bring support system with them are more supported. And, you know, a doctor will see that and feel that that's sort of this convention. Here's something funny. What I think is something a doctor can remind themselves of is everyone has to face things in different ways. And many patients I know, particularly ones who are dealing in long-term situations like me, we prefer to go alone. And why is that? Because one thing we are dealing with is this hit to our identities.
8: Yeah.
10: So once you get diagnosed, you feel like there's this label, oh, cancer patient. In fact, in many communities, we prefer to say a person in treatment. Now, that can be, a little cumbersome as opposed to patient. And, you know, at first I tried something different with an oncologist that I know. I said, how about this? I'd rather be your client because I like the idea that we are on, you know, equal terms. And he said, oh, but I love taking care of you. I want you to be my patient. I thought, oh, it's really hard. It's really hard to establish these relationships that work for everyone.
13: Yeah.
10: But it's really interesting because at this moment in time, and one thing I wanted to capture was that in the world with AI-driven information being used by doctors, I'm really not excited about the idea that Dr. Oz has that we're going to go to robot doctors, not having that.
13: I don't like that idea either.
10: You know, you first, Dr. Oz, you first. Let's see you go to a robot doctor. But the thing is one of these opportunities that we all have now, and it's a double-edged sword, is shared decision making.
13: Oh, yeah.
10: The world of precision medication, like the medication I'm on, requires really good communication between doctor and patient, because there are what I call a serial aisle of choices now based on different goals. If you are someone who can tolerate more toxicities, or if someone, you know, we have people now in treatment for stage 4 lung cancer who are not telling anyone in their life because they need to remain employed.
13: Yeah.
10: Now, that's a really big subject to unload, but just to take the positive part of that, that they are able to function well enough that they can still work without, you know, because even though it's a protected class, if you're diagnosed with cancer, you shouldn't lose your job, but that's really only for certain kinds of work.
13: True.
10: This is a great advancement. It represents an advancement, but we have to be able to talk to our doctors and negotiate what's the right treatment that has the side effects that are tolerable for someone. And so we really are in a time where communication is key. And it's a very sensitive time, because if we're not communicating well, we can end up with a treatment plan that doesn't work for us. And I think also for as a person in treatment, as patients, one thing, you know, we talked about what would I want doctors to know.
13: Right.
10: What I really want when people read my book is, one, I want to give them some laughter, some relief in a very difficult time in the world or in their lives, small moments of joy, like reading a book. And I want to give them a sense of empowerment, or if empowerment is too strong a word, participation, to be active participant in their care. This has been a really interesting and transformative experience to me. I thought, so I was a C-minus science student at Miami Beach Senior High, where I went to school.
13: Okay.
10: I'm a Floridian.
13: Oh, that, fantastic.
10: But I'm able to learn enough to know how to talk with my doctors. And that's really important. And I want to encourage anyone who's dealing with anything in terms of a medical issue, that you can do it. I thought I couldn't do it because I hear these terms. It was all such a foreign language to me, but I know you can. If I can do it, anybody can do it.
13: I love this. To our listeners, if someone is, they're catching this interview and they're reading your book or listening to your book, and let's say they're afraid of either the diagnosis or maybe the general sense of aging, whatever it is that they're afraid of or what's ahead, what would you want to say to them, given what you've learned, as you said, facing uncertainty?
10: Well, one of the strategies that I have employed, and it is a strategy because I remind myself of this every single day, is to go smaller, to take things in smaller increments. Now, obviously, there are some bigger planning things we have to do. But some days, I have great days where I have a lot of energy. Some days, I don't have great days. And what I'm looking for to get me through are what I write about in the book, Tiny Victories. I have tried to change my framework for how I experience life on a day-to-day basis. And again, I have to remind myself to look for small benchmarks of things that make me happy. So if I've survived a customer service call with an insurance company, this isn't a win. I have to say it's a tiny victory. I really do take pleasure in small things, you know, these everyday joys. But not only that, there are some specific things, and I want to just give this one little bit. Don't wait. Don't wait, and I don't mean in the bucket list things.
13: Right.
10: I mean, don't wait to get together with your friends and family. We are very often attuned to things like, oh, big occasions, anniversaries, birthdays, large celebrations. I do something now, which is regular calendaring of meetups with friends. So I have set dates. I have lunch dates. I have hiking dates. And I just want to say some of these, you know, are things that are have an easy entry point. So it's like a coffee date. You know, it's not like we're going to go together to Paris. Like when we make these kinds of plans, like someday or we're going to take this big trip together, sometimes that becomes Bob Mankoff's New Yorker cartoon. How's never? Is never good for you? But I do these regular get-togethers with friends, and I find that to be so restorative. And there's a lot of social science research to that, because I know I'm going to be seeing friends. So I have things to look forward to that aren't bigger things. This helps mitigate the larger anxieties and existential dreads. These small benchmarks, small things to look forward to. I even do that on my scan days. Every 3 months I go in for scans. I also have other kinds of, you know, maintenance. Having long-term treatment, even though I look unchanged, there's a lot of maintenance. I try to make sure that there's something to look forward to. Sometimes it's a great book. I love reading. Whatever it is for you. Okay, I'm going to admit this now. For a little while, I got hooked on the show Outlander.
13: Oh,
10: I'm
13: sure.
10: Not proud of it.
13: Yeah, but, you know that, like, show.
10: But on a scan day, when I knew I would be, you know, anxious, I would watch the night before with my boyfriend this really silly show. We would debate about this time travel in Scotland or wherever
13: with
10: they
13: the
10: are.
13: Nurse, it's so, right.
10: Yeah, it's so silly. But you know, there's just to find things, little joys to keep me going. That is something that we can do to counter these really big, really real situations. Telling yourself it's not real, or I think just saying, like, trying to all positive yourself, like it's all good. Well, you know what? It's not all good, but there's a lot of good out there. That's the way I see the world. And that's what's helped me, being honest about my actual situation, going from that to find, oh, these new, and even expanding my world. I try to stay curious. I started taking ukulele lessons. It's a story in the book. And
13: I
10: guess what?
13: I
10: got worse at it. You know, just, but it was so, I did it with my friends. We had so much fun. We are the worst ukulele band in history. Just to stay curious about life. And I hope when you read my book, you'll find little ways to stay curious. I developed at a certain point, 2 years ago, a fear of needles. And I knew this wasn't going to work for me. I get IVs all the time.
13: Sure.
10: So what am I going to do about this? This was not going to work for me at all. I tried a bunch of things, and it's going to sound silly. I tried singing while they did the IV.
13: Oh, dear.
10: Not good. Humming. I tried meditating. That made it worse. I came up with a solution. I tell the phlebotomist, I said, do you mind if we talk? I want to ask you a few questions while we do this, because it distracts me, and I hope you won't mind. And I asked them what kind of music they like. And it's a funny thing, but when you get someone to talk about themselves and you find a subject that's not talking politics, not talking anything triggering, I listen to them and I marvel at who this person is and what kind of music they like. This cured my fear of needles, and I'm able to do this now.
13: Annabelle Gurwitch, I just want to thank you again. a fantastic book, whether you want to read it or whether you want to listen to it. I tell everybody this is one of those that you cannot miss. Thank you so much for sharing your story today.
10: Thank you.
13: We've been talking to writer, performer, actress Annabelle Gurwitch. She's the author of her newest book, The End of My Life is Killing Me, The Unexpected Joys of a Cancer Slacker. Coming up after your weekly health headlines, we'll turn our attention to palliative care and what it means to care for the whole person, not just the disease. And we'll be right back.
0: Hi, I'm Stacey Bennett, producer of What's Health Got to Do With It, and these are your weekly health headlines. A growing Ebola outbreak in Central Africa has triggered international concern, with more than 900 suspected cases reported in the Democratic Republic of Congo and neighboring Uganda. Now the crisis is intersecting with global sports as health officials monitor potential impacts on the World Cup, where thousands of Congolese fans are expected to travel to Houston for opening matches. For decades, drinking during pregnancy was seen as a relic of another era, something associated with old stories about martinis and medical myths. But new national data suggests the problem is far from gone. More than 1 in 8 pregnant women in the U.S. now report drinking alcohol, and experts warn the consequences may be hiding in plain sight. Researchers say prenatal alcohol exposure remains a leading cause of preventable neurodevelopmental disability linked to fetal alcohol spectrum disorders that can affect memory, behavior, learning, growth, and lifelong functioning. Some estimates suggest as many as 1 in 20 school-aged children may be affected. And for some good news, TikTok's latest health obsession may actually be helping people. The trend known as fiber maxing encourages Americans to eat more fiber-rich foods. And nutrition experts say that's a good thing. Nearly 90% of Americans don't get enough fiber, despite strong evidence it lowers the risk of heart disease, diabetes, colorectal cancer, and even premature death. And those are your weekly health headlines.
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13: Welcome back. I'm Dr. Joe Servin, and this is What's Health Got to Do With It. Today, we've been asking a simple but profound question. What does it mean to live well when time is uncertain? We've heard one patient's story. Now we turn to the physician at the bedside, helping patients and families navigate some of life's most difficult moments with clarity, compassion, and purpose. Dr. Maisha Robinson is a palliative care physician at Mayo Clinic, where she works closely with patients and families facing serious illness, focusing not just on treatment, but on comfort, communication, and what matters most to each individual. She joins us now. Dr. Robinson, welcome back to our program.
17: Thank you so much, Dr. Servin. It's a pleasure to be here.
13: We love having you here. I'm going to start off with a simple question. When people hear, and you can correct my pronunciation, palliative care or palliative care, many assumes it just means the end of life. First of all, how do you pronounce it? And second of all, what does it actually mean?
17: Palliative care is really just a specialty in medicine that aims to improve quality of life for people that have a serious or advanced medical condition. Usually people are afraid when they hear it because they're worried that it equates with hospice care. And hospice care is a type of palliative care, but it's not all of what we do in palliative care. So when we think about improving quality of life, we're just trying to help improve symptoms for people. We're trying to help navigate the healthcare system for them. We're trying to help provide support to their family members and loved ones, trying to help them think about big picture and goals of care and next steps. And we're trying to make sure that we can meet whatever their needs are and meet them where they are.
13: So I think you may have answered this in that first answer, but I'll ask it to be real precise. Is the biggest misconception about this that it's end of life? What is the biggest misconception you encounter in practice regarding palliative care?
17: I think that's right. Most people think if the palliative care team is coming in, either we know something that they don't know, that either they're near the end of life or that there are no further medical treatments that can be offered. And that is not often the case. Palliative care can be provided concurrently with any sort of medical care people are receiving, whether it's, for instance, chemotherapy or radiation therapy or IV medical treatments or oral treatments for their medical conditions, whether people have cancer or some other advanced medical condition like advanced lung disease or heart disease or kidney decline. Palliative care can still be a part of their care while they're also seeing their oncologist or cardiologist or nephrologist. And so when people tend to hear palliative care, I want them to think that it's just an extra layer of support as they're going through a very challenging situation.
13: When you first meet a patient that is undergoing your services from you and your team, what are you listening for that others in that healthcare system might be missing?
17: I usually start my consults with, tell me about you from a non-medical standpoint. You know, I can read all the medical issues that they have in the chart, and they can share that with me if they'd like to. But first, I want to get to know them as a person. You know, who are they? You know, what is their support system like? How are they coping with all this? What do they do when they're feeling good? You know, who are the people around them that give them joy, or what gives them joy? You know, just starting with tell me about you allows me to learn so much about the person. And oftentimes people will say, Dr. Robinson, I read your note and learned so much about my patient that I didn't know, because they are not the disease, right? They have a disease or they have a medical condition, but that's not who they are. And many times understanding who people are then provides me with greater perspective on how they see the world around them, how they deal with serious illness, how they are coping with their condition, and who the important players are in their lives that are helping them through this time.
13: This episode's been asking the question, what does it mean to live well when the time you have is uncertain? We just don't know. And I'm just wondering, how do you help patients answer that question for themselves?
17: I think the most important thing is trying to figure out what is important to them, because that varies for so many people. I think we can all imagine what we might think might be important for us if we were facing a terminal condition or a serious medical condition, but it won't be the same, right? Some people will value spending time with loved ones. Other people will have a bucket list of things that they want to do, travel around the world, go fishing, go to an important concert that they'd like to see. And so understanding what's important to them is helpful. So starting with that question that I mentioned, tell me about you from a non-medical standpoint, already gives me some information. And then I can use that and say, so it sounds like, based on what you shared with me, the important things in your life are, you know, 1, 2, 3. And then they can say, yes. And what else? I'll ask them. And so they'll share that with me. And so then we can devise a plan for how they want to spend that time, or how we can communicate with the other healthcare providers about what kinds of medical care they may want that will allow them to accomplish some of those goals that they have before potentially the end of life.
13: One of the questions that I often get with regards to your area of expertise is, when is the right time to involve palliative care? Why is it often introduced so late?
17: Oh, yes. Well, I love this question, because I think we can imagine why it's introduced so late. It's because healthcare providers, number one, are not comfortable broaching the topic with patients. They worry that if they mention palliative care, that their patients will think some of the things that people do assume when they hear palliative care. Oh my goodness, I must be nearing the end of life. Oh my goodness, there must be nothing else that you can offer me. And so sometimes healthcare providers don't want to introduce it early because they want to establish sort of that hope. People worry that palliative care teams or their palliative approach to care may reduce hope. And although research hasn't suggested that, I think that's a natural tendency for people to think of. So providers, number one, may be uncomfortable with it. Number two, many times also providers think that patients are coming to them because they want to understand what treatments they can have that can prolong life. And in many instances, that is true. For instance, oncologists are thinking that patients want to see them because they want chemotherapy, radiation therapy, or targeted therapy, or immune therapy. They want something that can help gain control of the cancer. And while often that is true, some patients may have a different perspective. They may say, you know, I've lived a great life. I understand I have this cancer that's serious or advanced, and they may or may not actually want to pursue cancer-directed therapy. So offering palliative care may be beneficial even at the time of diagnosis. And therefore, these kinds of conversations can be had early. So it's never wrong to think about having the palliative care team involved, or the primary physician or primary provider can introduce palliative care topics like symptom management, goals of care, thinking about advanced care planning. So making sure people have designated a healthcare medical surrogate decision maker. That person would help make medical decisions for them if they can't make them for themselves, and also thinking about what kind of medical care they may want at the end of life. These things can be done early.
13: You know, you are someone who is having some of the most difficult conversations in medicine with patients, and you brought up this issue. It's about hope, not taking away hope. And I'm just wondering, how do you talk about uncertainty or serious illness without taking away hope?
17: I think this is the most important thing. Everyone needs something to look forward to and something to hope for. I mean, that's what sort of gets us up out of bed every day. And when I think about hope, I think about it probably slightly different than perhaps other providers may. I think there's always something to hope for. For instance, if I see somebody, and you know, Dr. Servin, I'm a neurologist as well, and so we see somebody that has a headache or that comes in with some new neurologic findings, they're hoping that it's something like a migraine, for instance, something that can easily be managed. But if they get an image of the brain and realize they have a brain tumor, that shifts things. And now they're hoping that this is not a serious brain tumor, right? If they find out with a biopsy or with surgery that it is a malignant tumor, then what can they hope for then? They may then hope that surgery can get the whole thing out, or they may hope that the treatments that they have will work to reduce the size of the tumor. Let's say the tumor continues to progress and gets a little larger. There are still things to hope for. What can they hope for? They can hope they can continue on some sort of cancer-directed therapy. Maybe the doctor will change the therapy, or they'll find a better therapy. Or some people are hoping for a clinical trial, or maybe they get some benefit and other people down the line also get some benefit. People are hoping for more time to stay out of the hospital. People are hoping their symptoms are well controlled. Let's say things continue to progress and there are no further cancer-directed treatments available. There are still things to hope for. Let's hope for a good time with the family. Let's hope for quality time with the family. Let's hope that people, for instance, they still have bucket list items that they can cross some of those things off. Let's hope for peace at the end of life. Let's hope that the family can come together. And so throughout all of these stages, from the time of diagnosis through the end of life, there are always things to hope for. And we help patients and their family members sort of recognize this.
13: I'm wondering, you brought this up as you're kind of listing these different things for hope, and it just struck me, what does a good day look like for your patients, and what does that do to redefine what success means in medicine?
17: I think we tend to see people, particularly in the hospital, when they're having very rough days, but as people are going through serious and advanced medical conditions, a good day for them could be just feeling as good as they can, not being in as much pain as perhaps they've been in previously, not having as much nausea so they can get a good meal in with the family. Some people tell me a good day is going out fishing down here in Florida, being able to spend time with the family at the beach, or, you know, just getting out and walking around even outside of their house in the yard, doing some yard work, planting flowers, doing things that they enjoy that sometimes the disease takes away from them.
13: If someone is out there listening that's received a serious diagnosis, what's the first thing you want them to know?
17: I want them to know, number one, that there is always hope. I want them to know, number two, that working with their primary providers, the medical team, their specialists, and perhaps also the palliative care team can help overall maximize their quality of life. I want them to know that we can not only help them, but also help their family members cope with what's going on. And I want them to know that if the palliative care team is involved, it doesn't mean actually that you're even going to die from this condition. Sometimes the palliative care team is beneficial for a season during the illness.
13: Well, I like that. So many patients often feel a loss of control. Where can they actually reclaim their own control?
17: Many times people have lost control of things like their mobility, their independence, lost control over sort of the day-to-day because they're spending time at the doctor's office and getting treatments, et cetera. And what we try to encourage people to do is think about the things that they can control. They can control their attitude, of course, to all of this. They can control how they spend time when they are feeling good. They have some sense of control over what they want to do. And so I share with people, you don't have to do everything that is recommended to you. You can determine based on your values, based on, for instance, sometimes your cultural issues, based on your religion or spiritual background, based on your family situation. You can determine which of these things you want to accept and which ones you may pass on. That is up to you. And so you can be an active participant in your health care.
13: What have you learned most about what patients and people fear most? Is it pain or is it something else?
17: I think people fear poor symptom management at the end of life, and people also are worried about the unknown. The third thing people fear is what's going to happen with their family, for instance, when they're no longer here. And we try to help with all of these things. We think about the palliative care team. It's more than just a physician. There are nurse practitioners and physician assistants, social workers, spiritual advisors, many times psychologists are part of the team, and also maybe a pharmacist as well as nurses. And so that interdisciplinary team tries to come together to help people think about not only pain and symptom management, particularly at the end of life, but also thinking about some of the existential distress that comes with it or the spiritual distress that may come with it. How do you approach that? How do you help navigate that? How do you try to ameliorate that when people are nearing the end of life? And then also thinking through a plan with the family. What is going to happen once that loved one is no longer here? Are there things that we can do to better provide support? And oftentimes hospice care, which is palliative care for people who are near the end of life, usually if they have 6 months or less to live, if the disease continues in its normal fashion, hospice can be appropriate. And hospice often offers bereavement support for up to about 13 months after the person dies. And that can help significantly with helping loved ones and family members sort of grieve.
13: Dr. Robinson, in our final moments, I want to give you a platform, if you will, to address our listeners. And I want to ask you to tell them, if they have a question about this topic, what's something that you want to impart to them about palliative care or any aspect of medicine dealing with serious illness? I just want to give you that platform.
17: Thank you very much. If there's one thing that I could say to your listeners, Dr. Servin, I would encourage them all to consider completing an advance directive. An advance directive is a document that provides information in advance with regard to kind of medical care you might want at the end of life, and also outlines who you'd want to help you make medical decisions. This is so important. The conversation is important. So speak with your family members or loved ones about what your wishes are for whenever you're at the end of life. Anybody over 18 should really be thinking about this. And then completing the documentation is helpful because while you've had the conversation and people may have heard what you've said, when emotions sort of run high, you can imagine it's hard to exactly recount all the things you've discussed. And so documenting it can be quite helpful. And then providing the documentation to your medical teams is very important.
13: Dr. Robinson, I just want to thank you so much for giving us so much of your time and your insight today. We'd love to have you back on anytime you're available. Thanks so much.
17: Dr. Servin, thank you, and happy to join you any point in the future.
13: I appreciate it. We've been talking to Dr. Maisha Robinson. She is a palliative care physician at Mayo Clinic in Jacksonville, Florida. Today, we walk the halls of St. Ignatius with two guides. One, patient Annabelle Gerwich, who reminded us that even when life takes an unexpected turn, humor can sit right beside fear and sometimes say what words alone cannot. The other, a doctor, Maisha Robinson, who meets patients in that same space, not to take away uncertainty, but to help make sense of it. So what does it mean to live well when time is uncertain? It may not be about controlling the outcome or even fully understanding it. It may be something quieter, more human. To be seen not as a diagnosis, but as a person.

0: not because things are easy, but because they are not. Because in the end, living well is not measured in certainty. It's measured in connection, in clarity, and in the small, deliberate choices we make when the path ahead is no longer guaranteed. And here at St. Ignatius, as the light slips across the Florida waters and a lone pelican glides low over the horizon, we're reminded, even when time is uncertain, how we live it is not. Well, that's our program for today. 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Brady Corum is our director. Isabella Casapau is our associate producer. Caden Collins is our researcher. If you have questions about this or any topic, call us at 904-358-6362, email health@wjct.org, or find me on social media at Jay Servin. From the studios of WJCT Public Media in Jacksonville, Florida, I'm Dr. Joe Servin. And as we leave these quiet corridors, always remember this. Stay curious, stay healthy, and keep in touch. Salud!
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3: 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It's 5 o'clock. We'll see cloudy in Quartzsite this evening, then gradually clearing with a low around 70. Sunny and breezy tomorrow with a high near 104. We'll see cloudy in Parker, then gradually clearing this evening with a low around 70. Sunny and breezy tomorrow with a high near 104. And mostly clear in Yuma tonight with low around 69, sunny tomorrow with a high near 101.
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5: President Trump's aggressive interventions in Latin America. What's the end game? For Sunday, June 7th, this is All Things Considered from NPR News. I'm Adrian Florido. Today we look at where things stand for Republican priorities on Capitol Hill, including funding for immigration enforcement. We'll also visit a tiny remote island that India wants to transform into a port.
6: This strategic game that we are talking about seems to me a bit speculative, but the damage to the environment is going to be very real.
5: And what's a city bird got to do to be heard over all that ruckus?
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8: Live from NPR News in Washington, I'm Janine Herbst. Iran fired ballistic missiles at Israel today, the first such attack since a Middle East ceasefire was declared 2 months ago. NPR's Greg Myrie has more.
9: The Iranian missiles targeted northern Israel, where warning sirens rang out Sunday night. The Israeli military said shortly afterward it had shot down all the incoming missiles. Falling debris ignited brush fires, but no damage or injuries were reported. Iran's Revolutionary Guard Corps said it targeted an Israeli airbase outside the city of Haifa. Iran warned earlier it might act due to ongoing Israeli attacks against Hezbollah, the Lebanese militant group closely allied with Iran. Israel's military spokesman said Iran had made a, quote,